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3: 1 Peter chapter 1, verse 13. 1 Peter 1, more than any other book in the Bible, 1 Peter sets out the experience of the Christian life. This series, as we go through the letter of 1 Peter, is not so much about what Christians believe as about how Christians live. It is God's manual for discipleship. And we saw last time that Peter begins by explaining what God has done in the life of every Christian believer. Chapter 1 and verse 3, you've been given new birth. This means that there is a desire and a capacity to live a new life that God has implanted in you by the power of the Spirit. The power of the risen Lord Jesus Christ has touched you, and this is what has brought you into the living hope of a new life that you have already begun. Then we saw that the Christian is kept by God's power. Belonging to Jesus Christ, he holds an inheritance, as it were, in one hand for you. He holds you for the inheritance in the other hand. And as it were, on the last day, he will bring what he holds in his two hands wonderfully together. You're kept by the power of God. You will go through suffering and grief and all kinds of trials, Peter said in verse 7. But remember that although God has never promised us a pain-free life, it will be the case that these hardest experiences of life will show that your faith is authentic. And that is something of supreme value because, of course, that faith will last for eternity. So if you think or thought that being a Christian was that you'd said a prayer or you had made some commitment to follow Jesus, try your best to live a new life and so forth, Peter is saying to you, no, that's just a tiny part of what is going on. God is at work in your life. This is true of every Christian. And when we recognize what God is doing in our lives, then as Peter said in verse 8, we will be filled with an inexpressible and glorious joy. Well, that's what we learned last week. It took a lot longer than that to learn it, but there you go. Now, today we take up the story at verse 13. The new birth leads to a new life. And Peter is going to describe, and we're going to see today, what this life looks like. Our key verse is verse 15. Just as he who called you is holy, so be holy in all that you do. For it is written, be holy because I am holy. Holiness is the second key that Peter gives us for unlocking the Christian life. Now, I wonder what is the first thing that comes to your mind when you hear the word holy or holiness. You know, we hear phrases like, he's a holy Joe, or we hear people talk about holy rollers, or a holier-than-thou attitude. Well, if any of these things come to your mind, then you will certainly not find the idea of pursuing holiness to be very attractive. In my reading just in the last week, I came across a list of things that people associate with the word holiness. And here's the list, just to run through it. Thinness, hollow-eyed gauntness, beards, sandals, long robes, stone cells, no sex, no jokes, hair shirts, would you believe, frequent cold baths, fasting, hours of prayer, wild rocky deserts, getting up at 4

misunderstand what God means by it, what the scripture intends us to understand. Let's put these things out of our minds and understand what God is saying to us. The root meaning of the word holy is simply to cut, to sever, or to separate. Now, when the Bible says God is holy, it's saying very simply that God stands alone, that God is not bound up with everything else, that the God of the Bible is not some product of Judeo-Christian culture. He is the creator. He is not to be confused with the creation. He is separate, apart, distinct, holy other. Now come to verse 15 again. He who called you, God, is holy. And so it's for that reason that we're to be holy in all that we do. For it is written, be holy because I am holy. In other words, Peter says, God has called you to a new and different life that clearly reflects the character of the Holy One. This is the life you were born to. This is the life in which you are now to grow. It is a life that will be so clearly identified with God that it will be distinct, cut off, as it were, from the prevailing values of this world. For if you live a life that reflects God's character in this world, you will be marching to the beat of a different drum. Holiness, therefore, involves us being cut off, separate, distinct from the prevailing values of this world in order to live a life that is patterned after the character of the Holy One who has called us and equipped us to live this life. Now, if you think about it, in anything that is new, there is a parting from the old in order to engage with the new. When a student graduates high school, you leave high school in order to go to college. When a couple get married, they leave father and mother in order to cleave together. When God calls you to a holy life, what that means is that there are sins that you must leave behind in order to pursue this life that is patterned after the character of God. Now, Peter's going to explain for us in this passage how holiness works out in life. And there are really three dimensions, three spheres in which it is worked out. If you want a simple way of remembering it, they are the fight, the future, and the family. The fight, the future, and the family. Let's see how Peter spells it out. First, the fight, verse 13 and 14. He calls us to take action against sin in our lives. Therefore, prepare your minds for action, verse 13, take action against sin in your life. Therefore, prepare your minds for action. Now, whenever you see the word therefore, as you see it there in verse 13, it's always a good idea to look and see what it's there for. And obviously, therefore is a connecting word that tells us that what is coming is directly related to what has just been said. What has just been said is that you're born again in the mercy of God and the power of the risen Lord Jesus Christ has touched your life. Now Peter says, in the light of that, therefore, prepare your minds for action. Action. Now think about that word. Holiness isn't something that just happens to you. A lot of Christians are kind of waiting for something to happen in relation to sin that remains within their lives. No, holiness isn't something that happens to you. Holiness is something that you actively pursue. Action. God calls you to cut off sin in your life as you pursue this new life that reflects the character of God. Now, Peter describes what this looks like in three ways. First, in verse 13, be self-controlled. Now, I love the simplicity of that. That couldn't be clearer, could it? Be self-controlled. Be self-controlled on the internet. Be self-controlled with your credit card. Be self-controlled in relation to eating and drinking.

0: thinking. Be self-controlled when people around you may be using foul language or putting pressure on you to do something that you know to be wrong. Now, some of us may immediately react in our minds by saying, well, you know, it's one thing to say that, it's another thing to do it. After all, temptation is powerful. The power of habit is very strong. We hear a great deal today, don't we, about addictions, patterns of ingrained response that over a period of time become compulsive within a person. And here we're opening the Bible, and Peter says, be self-controlled. Now, you see, a lot of us immediately react to that. Somewhere in our minds, we're thinking, oh, well, of course, he was writing in the first century, and he didn't know anything about modern psychology and so forth. This is a bit naive. It is a bit simplistic. Now, if that's what you're tempted to think, remember, that is why the therefore in verse 13 is so important. You see, if being a Christian was just a matter of you making a commitment and trying harder, if that's all it was, then self-control would be, for some people, impossible. Because the power of temptation is obviously much stronger than any commitment that you can make. But remember that what Peter has been saying is that you have been born again. The life of God is in you. The power of the risen Lord Jesus Christ has come to you. And this is the thing that gives you living hope of a different life. So if you think that Peter is psychologically naive, I want to suggest to you that you might be underestimating the power of the Holy Spirit. See, let me ask every Christian, do you believe that the Holy Spirit lives in you? Do you believe that the Holy Spirit lives in you? Now, that's the kind of clarity that every Christian needs. Because if you're in doubt over that question, you will never know victory in the fight against temptation. This is what Peter has been teaching. The power of the risen Lord Jesus Christ has come to you. Be absolutely clear about that. You have power. And we're not talking about the power of positive thinking. You had that before you were a Christian. We're not talking about that. We're talking about the power of the risen Lord Jesus Christ coming to you by the Holy Spirit. And you as a Christian have living hope of getting out of debt through the power of the risen Christ. That's why you can have self-control over your credit card. Because the power of the risen Christ is in you. You have living hope of getting free from pornography because the power of the risen Christ is in you. You have living hope of overcoming the power of alcohol for some who really struggle with a bridgehead, a hold that that has in some lives. Why? Because the risen power of Jesus Christ lives in you. You have living hope of getting control of your tongue and of your temper, even on a sports field when you lose. Why? Because the power of the risen Lord Jesus Christ lives in you. God has put you in a position where you can say no to sin. You can do that. And Peter says, prepare your minds for action. That's what we've got to do right now. You're going to go into the shopping mall, you're going to see something that you can't afford, and you're going to have a credit card in your pocket. In this coming week, you're going to be on the net. It's going to occur to you, there's going to be some pop-up ad or something that will invite you to go someplace you shouldn't go. In this coming week, you will drive past a place that has been a source of temptation to you. Now, prepare your mind for action. Be self-controlled. Secondly, verse 14, he puts it another way. Do not conform to evil desires that you had while you lived in ignorance. Now, notice he's not saying that you won't have evil desires. What he is saying is that you shouldn't conform to evil desires. Be Be a nonconformist, Peter is saying. He says the same thing in chapter 2 and verse 11. I urge you to abstain from sinful desires that war against your soul. There are sinful desires that war against your soul. Just abstain from them. Have nothing to do with them. There is a war going on inside the soul of every Christian. That's normal. So don't be alarmed or disturbed when you experience it. You see, sometimes a Christian will have some dreadful thought or impulse or desire, and you say, my goodness, can I even be a Christian that I thought that or that I felt that? Well, Peter is saying that there are evil desires. Don't be surprised or alarmed when you're tempted. What you have to know is what to do at that time, and what you have to do is don't conform to that desire. I love the story of the new Christian who was baptized by immersion in water. The pastor pushed him right under the water, brought him up, and he was so full of joy, and his face was radiant. And he said, Pastor, now I will not be tempted anymore. And the pastor said, I'm afraid that for that blessing, I would have had to hold you under for a bit longer. Now, don't be surprised or alarmed when you're tempted. Evil desires may dwell in you. We do live this Christian life in the body. God says don't conform to them. Don't do what they're telling you to do. Every time you say yes to an evil desire, its power in you increases. Every time you say no to an evil desire, its power in you weakens. Now, if you have been giving in, let's take one example from our four, say to buying on impulse, things that you can't afford and that you don't need. And that's been a pattern that's become ingrained, and you've run up huge debts as a result. But that's just the way it's been for you. Then when you go into a store and you see something that you'd like, but you can't afford, the impulse to get your credit card out will be very, very strong indeed. But what you need to know is that God has put you in the position where you can say no. Don't conform to that desire. In the old life, you used to be pushed around by all these desires at work within you. But in the new life, God has put you in a position where you are able to exercise control over the desires. That's freedom. Who wants to spend their life being pushed around by a bunch of uncontrolled desires that are going on inside of you? God brings you to a position where that will no longer be the case, where you are in a position of mastering the desires that are at work within you. Now, the Bible's teaching about sin really is very, very simple. And it can really be summed up in three words. Here's the Bible's teaching on sin in three words. Don't do it. That is the Bible's teaching on sin. And don't muddy the waters of biblical clarity. You see, so quickly we come in with all this, oh, but I can't help it. Listen, if you can't help it, here's what you need to do. You need to come to Jesus Christ to be born again so that the power of his resurrection life will be at work within you, and then you will be able to do something about it. And if you have come to Jesus Christ and you are born again and the power of his risen life is at work in you, don't go through life saying, I can't help it. Don't conform to evil desires. God's put you in a position where you're able to make the right decision. Now, you may not always have done that in the past. We may have failed to do that many times, but please don't say it can't be done. Now, here's the fight. Here's what it looks like. And it is a raging battle. Be self-controlled. Do not conform to evil desires. And he puts it one more way in chapter 2 and verse 1. Get rid of whatever holds you back. See that in chapter 2, verse 1? Therefore, rid yourselves of all malice and all deceit, hypocrisy, envy, and slander of every kind. Rid yourself of it. We take a single day and we do one thing. We clear out all the files, we clear out all the cupboards and get rid at the end of another year of all the things that we don't need. I'll tell you, it is a day of great joy. People have large sacks and are tossing things out like there was no tomorrow. We sing songs like Meet Me at the Dumpster and things like that. And the reason that we do this is because we have a job to do. And we know that we have to get rid of the clutter that holds us back. Now, that's exactly the picture here. Get rid of the clutter, Peter is saying. Get rid of what holds you back. Get rid of what impedes you, the deceit, the deception, the hypocrisy, the malice, the slander. Take it out. Get rid of it. Now, the important thing to notice right the way through here is that God consistently speaks to Christian believers as those who have power. Be self-controlled. Do not conform to evil desires. Get rid of malice. Don't wait for God to do it, for some spiritual experience to happen. You have been born again. You have been given power. Now act. Prepare your minds for action to rid yourself of that which clings to you from the old life. Be self-controlled. Do not conform to evil desires. So there's the first dimension of what a holy life looks like. The fight, take action against sin in your life. The second dimension is all about the future. Verse 17, live as strangers in the world. And let's take it up at verse 13. Set your hope fully on the grace to be given you when Jesus Christ is revealed. And then verse 17, since you call on a Father who judges each man's work impartially, live your lives as strangers here in reverent fear. For, now he's going to give us a reason. Why are we to live our lives as strangers here? Here's the reason. For you know that it was not with perishable things such as silver and gold that you were redeemed from the empty way of life handed down to you from your forefathers, but with the precious blood of Christ, a lamb without blemish or defect. So he's talking to us about an empty way of life. How do you fill up an empty way of life? Now, Peter is telling us you can't do it with a new Lexus or with a Harley Davidson. He doesn't actually say these things, but he says you can't do it with silver and gold or with anything that silver and gold could buy. There is nothing that you can buy, nothing that you can own that would redeem you from the emptiness of life. You could fill up your life with movies and entertainment. You could fill up your life with a glittering career. But these things will give you no release from the emptiness of life. That is why, you see, you can have a dream job, the best marriage, great kids, and a growing sense of emptiness inside. Why is it that folks who achieve what they aimed for often find a great sense of emptiness when they've got it? And the reason is because there is nothing within this world that can bring you into the fullness of life that God wants you to know. It was not with perishable things or anything within this world that you're redeemed from an empty way of life handed down from your forefathers, but through the precious blood of Christ. It is through the blood of Christ that you're brought into a relationship with God, with whom you will spend eternity. That is what you were made for, and that is the one way of finding fullness of life. That's why, Peter says, you're to live your lives as strangers here. Because in this world, people think that what we have now is everything. And what we will have after death, whatever it is just a shadow and not worth considering. But the Christian knows that what we have now in all its beauty and splendor is only a shadow compared to what we will have then. In the presence of Christ. Nothing in this world is an end in itself. If God gives you the gift of marriage, it's a partnership to be used for His glory. If God gives you children, they're to be raised for His glory. Eating and drinking, the Bible says, are to be done to the glory of God. Work is for the glory of God. Don't live for these things. These things are the spheres in which God calls us to live for His glory. So Peter says, live your lives as strangers here, in reverent fear. That phrase, in reverent fear, of course, is very significant because he's telling us it really matters that you live this way. Because as soon as your short journey through this world is over, you will stand in the immediate presence of God and you will see the Son of God who loved you and gave Himself for you. Now learn to live every day in the light of that awesome reality. And the wonderful thing is that when you learn to live in that way, it will deliver you increasingly from every other kind of fear. I watched the film Gods and Generals recently, all 4 exhausting hours of it. Marvelous film. It's the story of Robert Lee and of Stonewall Jackson, the American Civil War. Jackson, as you know, was given the name Stonewall because of his extraordinary courage on the field of battle. And there's a scene in the film in which one of Jackson's men asks him, "General, how is it that you can be so serene with a storm of shells and bullets raining over your head?" Actually, that's a great question, isn't it, for us who live in a dangerous world today. How, General Jackson, can you be so serene? Now, here's what Jackson said. "My faith teaches me to feel as safe in battle as in bed. God has fixed the time for my death. I do not concern myself with that, but always to be ready whenever it may overtake me. That is the way all men should live. Then all men would be equally brave." You see, that's what Peter's getting at. Live your lives as strangers here in reverent fear. So this path of holiness, this life of holiness, is lived out in a fight in which God calls you to take action against sin in your life. It's worked out in relation to the future as we learn increasingly to live as strangers here. And living in the fear of God will give us victory over every other kind of fear. And lastly, and very briefly, it's worked out in relation to the family of God, as we learn, verse 22, to love one another deeply. Notice what Peter says. "Now that you have purified yourselves by obeying the truth." Notice, by the way, that truth is something to be obeyed, not just believed. "By obeying the truth, so that you have sincere love for your brothers, love one another deeply from the heart. For," now he's going to give us the reason. Why are we to love one another deeply from the heart? Here's the reason. "For you have been born again, not of perishable seed, but of imperishable, through the living and enduring word of God." You see what he's saying? You've been born again. You've therefore become part of God's family. As part of God's family, everyone else who belongs to Jesus Christ by faith is your brother and your sister in the family of God. And these relationships matter because they are going to last for eternity. You have been born again, not of a perishable seed, not just of a religious interest that'll end at the end of your life, but of imperishable seed. You've been brought into this family of God, into relationships that will continue in the presence of God forever and forever. Therefore, brothers and sisters, let us learn now to love one another deeply. That's why, of course, he goes on in chapter 2 and verse 1 to say, therefore, get rid of all malice and deceit and slander and envy. Why? Because these are the things that spoil relationships in the family of God. You see, there is no such thing as holiness on a desert island, because the heart of holiness is love. It's demonstrated in the relationships that grow within the family of God. Love one another deeply. There's a lovely story thinking about the relationships between Christians going on for all eternity. It's a story of a young couple by the name of Sheldon and Davy Van Auken, an American couple who met with C.S. Lewis in Oxford, England, for lunch. They had had a conversation about death, and the conversation in future years actually was to prove very significant, because a short time later, Davy Van Auken, the young wife, died very tragically. And of course, sometime after that, C.S. Lewis's own wife, Joy, died through cancer. Well, they had had this conversation, and at the end, the Van Aukens were leaving England and they were returning here to the States. And at the end of lunch, Lewis expressed his hope that they would come to England and visit with him again. Sheldon Van Auken records Lewis's words in his own book about the death of his wife, called A Severe Mercy. And this is what he says. Lewis said to us, "We will meet again, either here or there," referring, of course, to heaven. We shook hands, and Lewis said again, "I shan't say goodbye, because we will meet again." Then, having crossed to the other side of the road, he raised his voice in a great roar that easily overcame the noise of cars and of buses. Lewis had a great voice, you understand, a booming voice. Heads turned, and at least one car swerved. "Besides," bellowed Lewis with a great grin, "Christians never say goodbye." Now that's the truth. Christians never say goodbye. Why? Because the relationships that we have in Jesus Christ are for all eternity, because you've been born not of some perishable seed, not some passing phase, but of the living and enduring Word of God. So love one another deeply. Let the church be like an outpost of eternity, where relationships that will be made perfect in his presence are already begun, and reflect the love of the Lord Jesus Christ between brothers and sisters. Now, God calls us to lead a holy life. Here's what it looks like. It's about a fight. The battle against sin. Take action against sin in your life. Be self-controlled. Do not conform to evil desires. Get rid of all that holds you back. Relates to the future. Learn to live as a stranger here. Your home is with Christ in eternity, and all that you have and all that he gives you to do is to be used for his glory in the light of that great day that is coming. And love one another deeply. For no one lives this Christian life alone. We are part of a community that God brings together, that's a foretaste of eternity. That's the path. Let's pursue it together. Shall we pray? Father, we have not always pursued holiness as we ought. But within every Christian heart, there is something that rises to the vision of a life that is patterned after you. We thank you for the miracle of new birth, and pray that having come to new birth, every one of us as your people may vigorously pursue growth in this new life. We have not always fought in this battle as we ought, and we confess our failure, we confess our sin. But we thank you for the clarity of your word, reminding us that you have equipped us and empowered us to live this life that you call us to lead. And so we renew our resolve that by the power of your Spirit at work within us, we will be ready for action. Help us to live in the light of eternity. Help us to grow in all that it means to love one another deeply within the family of God. To that end, lead us increasingly in lives that will be for your glory and for your honor. For all these things we ask together. In Jesus' name, amen.
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That was Drew and Ellie Holcomb with Take Courage, My Heart. Thanks for being with us this evening here on Pilgrim Radio. My name is Sean, and I am about to head out for the weekend. But before I go, let's just remind you about Reader's Choice and His People coming up at 9 p.m. Pacific, 10 p.m. Mountain Time. We continue in the book John Wesley, The World, His Parish. And then later after that at 9:30 Pacific and 10:30 Mountain Time, Spencer Dahlke interviews Clinton Manley on developing character through disciplined thinking. So tune in for that. We got Ryan Stevenson and Mosaic right now.

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0: 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The Bible is God's Word. 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
1: Exodus chapter 5, verse 1. Afterward, Moses and Aaron went in and told Pharaoh, "Thus says the Lord God of Israel, let my people go, that they may hold a feast to me in the wilderness." And Pharaoh said, "Who is the Lord, that I should obey his voice to let Israel go? I do not know the Lord, nor will I let Israel go." So they said, "The God of the Hebrews has met with us. Please, let us go 3 days' journey into the desert and sacrifice to the Lord our God, lest he fall upon us with pestilence or with the sword." Then the king of Egypt said to them, "Moses and Aaron, why do you take the people from their work? Get back to your labor." And Pharaoh said, "Look, the people of the land are many now, and you make them rest from their labor?" So the same Pharaoh commanded the taskmasters of the people and their officers, saying, "You shall no longer give the people straw to make brick as before. Let them go and gather straw for themselves. And you shall lay on them the quota of bricks which they made before. You shall not reduce it, for they are idle. Therefore they cry out, saying, 'Let us go and sacrifice to our God.' Let more work be laid on the men, that they may labor in it, and let them not regard false words." And the taskmasters of the people and their officers went out and spoke to the people, saying, "Thus says Pharaoh, I will not give you straw. Go, get yourselves straw where you can find it, yet none of your work will be reduced." So the people were scattered abroad throughout all the land of Egypt to gather stubble instead of straw. And the taskmasters forced them to hurry, saying, "Fulfill your work, your daily quota, as when there was straw." Also, the officers of the children of Israel, whom Pharaoh's taskmasters had set over them, were beaten and were asked, "Why have you not fulfilled your task in making brick, both yesterday and today, as before?" Then the officers of the children of Israel came and cried out to Pharaoh, saying, "Why are you dealing thus with your servants? There is no straw given to your servants, and they say to us, 'Make brick.' And indeed your servants are beaten, but the fault is in your own people." But he said, "You are idle, idle. Therefore you say, 'Let us go and sacrifice to the Lord.' Therefore go now and work, for no straw shall be given you, yet you shall deliver the quota of bricks." And the officers of the children of Israel saw that they were in trouble, after it was said, "You shall not reduce any bricks from your daily quota." Then as they came out from Pharaoh, they met Moses and Aaron, who stood there to meet them. And they said to them, "Let the Lord look on you and judge, because you have made us abhorrent in the sight of Pharaoh and in the sight of his servants, to put a sword in their hand to kill us." So Moses returned to the Lord and said, "Lord, why have you brought trouble on this people? Why is it you've sent me? For since I came to Pharaoh to speak in your name, he has done evil to this people. neither have you delivered your people at all. Exodus chapter 6. Then the Lord said to Moses, Now you shall see what I will do to Pharaoh. For with a strong hand he will let them go, and with a strong hand he will drive them out of his land. And God spoke to Moses and said to him, I am the Lord. I appear to Abraham, to Isaac, and to Jacob as God Almighty. But by my name, Lord, I was not known to them. I have also established my covenant with them, to give them the land of Canaan, the land of their pilgrimage, in which they were strangers. And I have also heard the groaning of the children of Israel, whom the Egyptians keep in bondage, and I have remembered my covenant. Therefore, say to the children of Israel, I am the Lord. I will bring you out from under the burdens of the Egyptians. I will rescue you from their bondage, and I will redeem you with an outstretched arm and with great judgments. I will take you as my people, and I will be your God. Then you shall know that I am the Lord your God, who brings you out from under the burdens of the Egyptians. And I will bring you into the land which I swore to give to Abraham, Isaac, and Jacob.

for the children of Israel and for Pharaoh king of Egypt, to bring the children of Israel out of the land of Egypt. These are the heads of their fathers' houses. The sons of Reuben, the firstborn of Israel, were Hanok, Palu, Hezron, and Carmi. These are the families of Reuben. And the sons of Simeon were Jemuel, Jamin, Ohad, Jachin, Zohar, and Shaul, the son of a Canaanite woman. These are the families of Simeon. These are the names of the sons of Levi according to their generations, Gershon, Kohath, and Merari. And the years of the life of Levi were 137. The sons of Gershon were Libni and Shimi, according to their families, and the sons of Kohath were Amram, Izhar, Hebron, and Uzziel, and the years of the life of Kohath were 133. The sons of Merari were Mahli and Mushi. These are the families of Levi according to their generations. Now Amram took for himself Jochebed, his father's sister, as wife, and she bore him Aaron and Moses. And the years of the life of Amram were 137. The sons of Izhar were Korah, Nepheg, and Zikri. And the sons of Uzziel were Mishael, Elzaphan, and Zithri. Aaron took to himself Elisheba, daughter of Aminadab, sister of Nashon, as wife, and she bore him Nadab, Abihu, Eleazar, and Ithamar. And the sons of Korah were Asir, Elkanah, and Abiasaph. These are the families of the Korahites. Eleazar, Aaron's son, took for himself one of the daughters of Putiel as wife, and she bore him Phinehas. These are the heads of the fathers' houses of the Levites, according to their families. These are the same Aaron and Moses, to whom the Lord said, "Bring out the children of Israel from the land of Egypt, according to their armies." These are the ones who spoke to Pharaoh, king of Egypt, to bring out the children of Israel from Egypt. These are the same Moses and Aaron. And it came to pass on the day the Lord spoke to Moses in the land of Egypt, that the Lord spoke to Moses, saying, "I am the Lord. Speak to Pharaoh, king of Egypt, all that I say to you." But Moses said before the Lord, "Behold, I am of uncircumcised lips, and how shall Pharaoh heed me?" Exodus chapter 7. So the Lord said to Moses, "See, I have made you as God to Pharaoh, and Aaron your brother shall be your prophet. You shall speak all that I command you, and Aaron your brother shall tell Pharaoh to send the children of Israel out of his land. And I will harden Pharaoh's heart, and multiply my signs and my wonders in the land of Egypt. But Pharaoh will not heed you, so that I may lay my hand on Egypt, and bring my armies and my people, the children of Israel, out of the land of Egypt by great judgments. And the Egyptians shall know that I am the Lord, when I stretch out my hand on Egypt and bring out the children of Israel from among them." Then Moses and Aaron did so. Just as the Lord commanded them, so they did. And Moses was 80 years old, and Aaron 83 years old, when they spoke to Pharaoh. Then the Lord spoke to Moses and Aaron, saying, "When Pharaoh speaks to you, saying, 'Show a miracle for yourselves,' then you shall say to Aaron, 'Take your rod and cast it before Pharaoh, and let it become a serpent.'" So Moses and Aaron went into Pharaoh, and they did so, just as the Lord commanded. And Aaron cast down his rod before Pharaoh and before his servants, and it became a serpent. But Pharaoh also called the wise men and the sorcerers. So the magicians of Egypt, they also did in like manner with their enchantments. For every man threw down his rod, and they became serpents.

0: But Aaron's rod swallowed up their rods. And Pharaoh's heart grew hard, and he did not heed them, as the Lord had said. So the Lord said to Moses, Pharaoh's heart is hard. He refuses to let the people go. Go to Pharaoh in the morning, when he goes out to the water, and you shall stand by the river's bank to meet him. And the rod which was turned to a serpent, you shall take in your hand, and you shall say to him, The Lord God of the Hebrews has sent me to you, saying, Let my people go, that they may serve me in the wilderness. But indeed, until now, you would not hear. Thus says the Lord, By this you shall know that I am the Lord. Behold, I will strike the waters which are in the river with the rod that is in my hand, and they shall be turned to blood. And the fish that are in the river shall die. The river shall stink. And the Egyptians will loathe to drink the water of the river. Then the Lord spoke to Moses, Say to Aaron, Take your rod, and stretch out your hand over the waters of Egypt, over their streams, over their rivers, over their ponds, and over all their pools of water, that they may become blood. And there shall be blood throughout all the land of Egypt, both in buckets of wood and pitchers of stone. And Moses and Aaron did so, just as the Lord commanded. So he lifted up the rod and struck the waters that were in the river, in the sight of Pharaoh and in the sight of his servants. And all the waters that were in the river were turned to blood. The fish that were in the river died, the river stank, and the Egyptians could not drink the water of the river. So there was blood throughout all the land of Egypt. Then the magicians of Egypt did so with their enchantments. And Pharaoh's heart grew hard, and he did not heed them, as the Lord had said. And Pharaoh turned and went into his house. Neither was his heart moved by this. So all the Egyptians dug all around the river for water to drink, because they could not drink the water of the river. And 7 days passed after the Lord had struck the river. Exodus chapter 8. And the Lord spoke to Moses, Go to Pharaoh and say to him, Thus says the Lord, Let my people go, that they may serve me. But if you refuse to let them go, behold, I will smite all your territory with frogs. So the river shall bring forth frogs abundantly, which shall go up and come into your house, into your bedroom, on your bed, into the houses of your servants, on your people, into your ovens, and into your kneading bowls. And the frogs shall come up on you, on your people, and on all your servants. Then the Lord spoke to Moses, Say to Aaron, Stretch out your hand with your rod over the streams, over the rivers, and over the ponds, and cause frogs to come up on the land of Egypt. So Aaron stretched out his hand over the waters of Egypt, and the frogs came up and covered the land of Egypt. And the magicians did so with their enchantments, and brought up frogs on the land of Egypt. Then Pharaoh called for Moses and Aaron and said, Entreat the Lord that he may take away the frogs from me and from my people, and I will let the people go, that they may sacrifice to the Lord. And Moses said to Pharaoh, Accept the honor of saying, When I shall intercede for you, for your servants and for your people, to destroy the frogs from you and your houses, that they may remain in the river only. So he said, Tomorrow. And he said, Let it be according to your word, that you may know that there is no one like the Lord our God. And the frogs shall depart from you, from your houses, from your servants, and from your people. They shall remain in the river only. Then Moses and Aaron went out from Pharaoh. And Moses cried out to the Lord concerning the frogs which he had brought against Pharaoh. So the Lord did according to the word of Moses, and the frogs died out of the houses, out of the courtyards, and out of the fields. They gathered them together in heaps, and the land stank. But when Pharaoh saw that there was relief, he hardened his heart and did not heed them, as the Lord had said. So the Lord said to Moses, "Say to Aaron, stretch out your rod and strike the dust of the land, so that it may become lice throughout all the land of Egypt." And they did so. For Aaron stretched out his hand with his rod and struck the dust of the earth, and it became lice on man and beast. All the dust of the land became lice throughout all the land of Egypt. Now the magicians so worked with their enchantments to bring forth lice, but they could not. So there were lice on man and beast. Then the magicians said to Pharaoh, "This is the finger of God." But Pharaoh's heart grew hard, and he did not heed them, just as the Lord had said. And the Lord said to Moses, "Rise early in the morning and stand before Pharaoh as he comes out to the water. Then say to him, 'Thus says the Lord, let my people go, that they may serve me. Or else, if you will not let my people go, behold, I will send swarms of flies on you and your servants, on your people and into your houses. The houses of the Egyptians shall be full of swarms of flies, and also the ground on which they stand. And in that day I will set apart the land of Goshen, in which my people dwell, that no swarms of flies shall be there, in order that you may know that I am the Lord in the midst of the land. I will make a difference between my people and your people. Tomorrow this sign shall be.' And the Lord did so. Thick swarms of flies came into the house of Pharaoh, into his servants' houses, and into all the land of Egypt. The land was corrupted because of the swarms of flies. Then Pharaoh called for Moses and Aaron and said, 'Go, sacrifice to your God in the land.' And Moses said, 'It is not right to do so, for we would be sacrificing the abomination of the Egyptians to the Lord our God. If we sacrifice the abomination of the Egyptians before their eyes, then will they not stone us? We will go 3 days' journey into the wilderness and sacrifice to the Lord our God as he will command us.' So Pharaoh said, 'I will let you go, that you may sacrifice to the Lord your God in the wilderness. Only you shall not go very far away. Intercede for me.' Then Moses said, 'Indeed, I am going out from you, and I will entreat the Lord that the swarms of flies may depart tomorrow from Pharaoh, from his servants, and from his people. But let Pharaoh not deal deceitfully any more in not letting the people go to sacrifice to the Lord.' So Moses went out from Pharaoh and entreated the Lord. And the Lord did according to the word of Moses. He removed the swarms of flies from Pharaoh, from his servants, and from his people. Not one remained. But Pharaoh hardened his heart at this time also. Neither would he let the people go." Exodus chapter 9. Then the Lord said to Moses, "Go in to Pharaoh and tell him, 'Thus says the Lord God of the Hebrews, let my people go, that they may serve me. For if you refuse to let them go and still hold them, behold, the hand of the Lord will be on your cattle in the field, on the horses, on the donkeys, on the camels, on the oxen, and on the sheep, a very severe pestilence. And the Lord will make a difference between the livestock of Israel and the livestock of Egypt. So nothing shall die of all that belongs to the children of Israel. Then the Lord appointed a set time, saying, Tomorrow the Lord will do this thing in the land. So the Lord did this thing on the next day, and all the livestock of Egypt died. But of the livestock of the children of Israel, not one died. Then Pharaoh sent, and indeed, not even one of the livestock of the Israelites was dead. But the heart of Pharaoh became hard, and he did not let the people go. So the Lord said to Moses and Aaron, Take for yourselves handfuls of ashes from a furnace, and let Moses scatter it toward the heavens in the sight of Pharaoh. And it will become fine dust in all the land of Egypt, and it will cause boils that break out in sores on man and beast throughout all the land of Egypt. Then they took ashes from the furnace and stood before Pharaoh, and Moses scattered them toward heaven, and they caused boils that break out in sores on man and beast. And the magicians could not stand before Moses because of the boils, for the boils were on the magicians and on all the Egyptians. But the Lord hardened the heart of Pharaoh, and he did not heed them, just as the Lord had spoken to Moses. Then the Lord said to Moses, Rise early in the morning, and stand before Pharaoh, and say to him, Thus says the Lord God of the Hebrews, Let my people go, that they may serve me. For at this time I will send all my plagues to your very heart, and on your servants, and on your people, that you may know that there is none like me in all the earth. Now, if I had stretched out my hand and struck you and your people with pestilence, then you would have been cut off from the earth. But indeed for this purpose I have raised you up, that I may show my power in you, and that my name may be declared in all the earth. As yet you exalt yourself against my people, in that you will not let them go. Behold, tomorrow about this time I will cause very heavy hail to rain down, such as has not been in Egypt since its founding until now. Therefore, send now, and gather your livestock and all that you have in the field, for the hail shall come down on every man and every animal which is found in the field and is not brought home, and they shall die. He who feared the word of the Lord among the servants of Pharaoh made his servants and his livestock flee to the houses. But he who did not regard the word of the Lord left his servants and his livestock in the field. Then the Lord said to Moses, Stretch out your hand toward heaven, that there may be hail in all the land of Egypt, on man, on beast, and on every herb of the field, throughout the land of Egypt. And Moses stretched out his rod toward heaven, and the Lord sent thunder and hail, and fire darted to the ground, and the Lord rained hail on the land of Egypt. So there was hail, and fire mingled with the hail, so very heavy that there was none like it in all the land of Egypt since it became a nation. And the hail struck throughout the whole land of Egypt, all that was in the field, both man and beast, and the hail struck every herb of the field and broke every tree of the field. Only in the land of Goshen, where the children of Israel were, there was no hail. And Pharaoh sent and called for Moses and Aaron and said to them, I have sinned this time. The Lord is righteous, and my people and I are wicked. entreat the Lord that there may be no more mighty thundering and hail, for it is enough. I will let you go, and you shall stay no longer. So Moses said to him, As soon as I have gone out of the city, I will spread out my hands to the Lord. The thunder will cease, and there will be no more hail, that you may know that the earth is the Lord's. But as for you and your servants, I know that you will not yet fear the Lord God. Now the flax and the barley were struck, for the barley was in the head, and the flax was in bud. But the wheat and the spelt were not struck, for they are late crops. So Moses went out of the city from Pharaoh and spread out his hands to the Lord. Then the thunder and the hail ceased, and the rain was not poured on the earth. And when Pharaoh saw that the rain, the hail, and the thunder had ceased, he sinned yet more, and he hardened his heart, he and his servants. So the heart of Pharaoh was hard, neither would he let the children of Israel go, as the Lord had spoken by Moses. Exodus chapter 10. Then the Lord said to Moses, Go in to Pharaoh, for I have hardened his heart and the hearts of his servants, that I may show these signs of mine before him, and that you may tell in the hearing of your son and your son's son the mighty things I have done in Egypt, and my signs which I have done among them, that you may know that I am the Lord. So Moses and Aaron came in to Pharaoh and said to him, Thus says the Lord God of the Hebrews, How long will you refuse to humble yourself before me? Let my people go, that they may serve me. Or else, if you refuse to let my people go, behold, tomorrow I will bring locusts into your territory, and they shall cover the face of the earth, so that no one will be able to see the earth, and they shall eat the residue of what is left, which remains to you from the hail, and they shall eat every tree which grows up for you out of the field. They shall fill your houses, the houses of all your servants, and the houses of all the Egyptians, which neither your fathers nor your fathers' fathers have seen since the day that they were on the earth to this day. And he turned and went out from Pharaoh. Then Pharaoh's servants said to him, How long shall this man be a snare to us? Let the men go, that they may serve the Lord their God. Do you not yet know that Egypt is destroyed? So Moses and Aaron were brought again to Pharaoh, and he said to them, Go, serve the Lord your God. Who are the ones that are going? And Moses said, We will go out with our young and our old, with our sons and our daughters, with our flocks and our herds we will go, for we must hold a feast to the Lord. Then he said to them, The Lord had better be with you when I let you and your little ones go. Beware, for evil is ahead of you. Not so. Go now, you who are men, and serve the Lord, for that is what you desired. And they were driven out from Pharaoh's presence. Then the Lord said to Moses, Stretch out your hand over the land of Egypt for the locusts, that they may come upon the land of Egypt and eat every herb of the land, all that the hail has left. So Moses stretched out his rod over the land of Egypt, and the Lord brought an east wind on the land all that day and all that night. When it was morning, the east wind brought the locusts. And the locusts went up over all the land of Egypt and rested on all the territory of Egypt. They were very severe. Previously, there had been no such locusts as they, nor shall there be such after them. For they covered the face of the whole earth, so that the land was darkened, and they ate every herb of the land and all the fruit of the trees which the hail had left. So there remained nothing green on the trees or on the plants of the field throughout all the land of Egypt. Then Pharaoh called for Moses and Aaron in haste, and said, I have sinned against the Lord your God and against you. Now, therefore, please, forgive my sin only this once, and entreat the Lord your God that he may take away from me this death only. So he went out from Pharaoh and entreated the Lord. And the Lord turned a very strong west wind, which took the locusts away and blew them into the Red Sea. There remained not one locust in all the territory of Egypt. But the Lord hardened Pharaoh's heart, and he did not let the children of Israel go. Then the Lord said to Moses, stretch out your hand toward heaven, that there may be darkness over the land of Egypt, darkness which may even be felt. So Moses stretched out his hand toward heaven, and there was thick darkness in all the land of Egypt 3 days. They did not see one another, nor did anyone rise from his place for 3 days, but all the children of Israel had light in their dwellings. Then Pharaoh called to Moses and said, go, serve the Lord, only let your flocks and your herds be kept back. Let your little ones also go with you. But Moses said, you must also give us sacrifices and burnt offerings, that we may sacrifice to the Lord our God. Our livestock also shall go with us. Not a hoof shall be left behind, for we must take some of them to serve the Lord our God, and even we do not know with what we must serve the Lord until we arrive there. But the Lord hardened Pharaoh's heart, and he would not let them go. Then Pharaoh said to him, get away from me. Take heed to yourself and see my face no more. For in the day you see my face, you shall die. So Moses said, you have spoken well. I will never see your face again. Exodus chapter 11. And the Lord said to Moses, I will bring one more plague on Pharaoh and on Egypt. Afterward, he will let you go from here. When he lets you go, he will surely drive you out of here altogether. Speak now in the hearing of the people, and let every man ask from his neighbor, and every woman from her neighbor, articles of silver and articles of gold. And the Lord gave the people favor in the sight of the Egyptians. Moreover, the man Moses was very great in the land of Egypt, in the sight of Pharaoh's servants, and in the sight of the people. Then Moses said, thus says the Lord, about midnight I will go out into the midst of Egypt, and all the firstborn in the land of Egypt shall die, from the firstborn of Pharaoh, who sits on his throne, even to the firstborn of the female servant who is behind the handmill, and all the firstborn of the animals. Then there shall be a great cry throughout all the land of Egypt, such as was not like it before, nor shall be like it again. But against none of the children of Israel shall a dog move its tongue, against man or beast, that you may know that the Lord does make a difference between the Egyptians and Israel. And all these your servants shall come down to me and bow down to me, saying, get out, and all the people who follow you. After that, I will go out. Then he went out from Pharaoh in great anger. But the Lord said to Moses, Pharaoh will not heed you, so that my wonders may be multiplied in the land of Egypt. So Moses and Aaron did all these wonders before Pharaoh, and the Lord hardened Pharaoh's heart, and he did not let the children of Israel go out of his land. Exodus chapter 12. Now the Lord spoke to Moses and Aaron in the land of Egypt, saying, "This month shall be your beginning of months. It shall be the first month of the year to you. Speak to all the congregation of Israel, saying, 'On the 10th of this month, every man shall take for himself a lamb, according to the house of his father, a lamb for a household. And if the household is too small for the lamb, let him and his neighbor next to his house take it according to the number of persons. According to each man's need, you shall make your count for the lamb. Your lamb shall be without blemish, a male of the first year. You may take it from the sheep or from the goats. Now you shall keep it until the 14th day of the same month. Then the whole assembly of the congregation of Israel shall kill it at twilight. And they shall take some of the blood and put it on the two doorposts and on the lintel of the houses where they eat it. Then they shall eat the flesh on that night, roasted in fire, with unleavened bread and with bitter herbs they shall eat it. Do not eat it raw, nor boiled at all with water, but roasted in fire, its head with its legs and its entrails. You shall let none of it remain until morning, and what remains of it until morning you shall burn with fire. And thus you shall eat it, with a belt on your waist, your sandals on your feet, and your staff in your hand. So you shall eat it in haste. It is the Lord's Passover. For I will pass through the land of Egypt on that night, and will strike all the firstborn in the land of Egypt, both man and beast, and against all the gods of Egypt I will execute judgment. I am the Lord. Now the blood shall be a sign for you on the houses where you are, and when I see the blood, I will pass over you, and the plague shall not be on you to destroy you when I strike the land of Egypt. So this day shall be to you a memorial, and you shall keep it as a feast to the Lord throughout your generations. You shall keep it as a feast by an everlasting ordinance. 7 days you shall eat unleavened bread. On the first day you shall remove leaven from your houses. For whoever eats leavened bread from the first day until the 7th day, that person shall be cut off from Israel. On the first day there shall be a holy convocation, and on the 7th day there shall be a holy convocation for you. No manner of work shall be done on them, but that which everyone must eat, that only may be prepared by you. So you shall observe the feast of unleavened bread. For on this same day I will have brought your armies out of the land of Egypt. Therefore, you shall observe this day throughout your generations as an everlasting ordinance. In the first month, on the 14th day of the month at evening, you shall eat unleavened bread until the 21st day of the month at evening. For 7 days no leaven shall be found in your houses, since whoever eats what is leavened, that same person shall be cut off from the congregation of Israel, whether he is a stranger or a native of the land. You shall eat nothing leavened. In all your dwellings you shall eat unleavened bread. Then Moses called for all the elders of Israel and said to them, "Pick out and take lambs for yourselves according to your families, and kill the Passover lamb. And you shall take a bunch of hyssop, dip it in the blood that is in the basin, and strike the lintel and the two doorposts with the blood that is in the basin, and none of you shall go out of the door of his house until morning. For the Lord will pass through to strike the Egyptians. And when he sees the blood on the lintel and on the two doorposts, the Lord will pass over the door and not allow the destroyer to come into your houses to strike you. And you shall observe this thing as an ordinance for you and your sons forever. It will come to pass when you come to the land which the Lord will give you, just as he promised, that you shall keep this service. And it shall be when your children say to you, "What do you mean by this service?" that you shall say, "It is the Passover sacrifice of the Lord, who passed over the houses of the children of Israel in Egypt, when he struck the Egyptians and delivered our households." So the people bowed their heads and worshipped. Then the children of Israel went away and did so, just as the Lord had commanded Moses and Aaron, so they did. And it came to pass at midnight that the Lord struck all the firstborn in the land of Egypt, from the firstborn of Pharaoh, who sat on his throne, to the firstborn of the captive, who was in the dungeon, and all the firstborn of livestock. So Pharaoh rose in the night, he, all his servants, and all the Egyptians. And there was a great cry in Egypt, for there was not a house where there was not one dead. Then he called for Moses and Aaron by night and said, "Rise, go out from among my people, both you and the children of Israel, and go, serve the Lord as you have said. Also take your flocks and your herds as you have said, and be gone, and bless me also." And the Egyptians urged the people that they might send them out of the land in haste, for they said, "We shall all be dead." So the people took their dough before it was leavened, having their kneading bowls bound up in their clothes on their shoulders. Now the children of Israel had done according to the word of Moses, and they had asked from the Egyptians articles of silver, articles of gold, and clothing. And the Lord had given the people favor in the sight of the Egyptians, so that they granted them what they requested. Thus they plundered the Egyptians. Then the children of Israel journeyed from Ramesses to Succoth, about 600,000 men on foot, besides children. A mixed multitude went up with them also, and flocks and herds, a great deal of livestock. And they baked unleavened cakes of the dough which they had brought out of Egypt, for it was not leavened, because they were driven out of Egypt and could not wait, nor had they prepared provisions for themselves. Now the sojourn of the children of Israel who lived in Egypt was 430 years. And it came to pass at the end of the 430 years, on that very same day, it came to pass that all the armies of the Lord went out from the land of Egypt. It is a night of solemn observance to the Lord for bringing them out of the land of Egypt. This is that night of the Lord, a solemn observance for all the children of Israel throughout their generations. And the Lord said to Moses and Aaron, "This is the ordinance of the Passover. No foreigner shall eat it, but every man's servant who is bought for money, when you have circumcised him, then he may eat it. A sojourner and a hired servant shall not eat it. In one house it shall be eaten. You shall not carry any of the flesh outside the house, nor shall you break one of its bones. All the congregation of Israel shall keep it. And when a stranger dwells with you and wants to keep the Passover to the Lord, let all his males be circumcised, and then let him come near and keep it. And he shall be as a native of the land, for no uncircumcised person shall eat it. One law shall be for the native born and for the stranger who dwells among you." Thus all the children of Israel did, As the Lord commanded Moses and Aaron, so they did. And it came to pass on that very same day that the Lord brought the children of Israel out of the land of Egypt according to their armies. Exodus chapter 13. Then the Lord spoke to Moses, saying, consecrate to me all the firstborn, whatever opens the womb among the children of Israel, both of man and beast, it is mine. And Moses said to the people, remember this day in which you went out of Egypt, out of the house of bondage. For by strength of hand the Lord brought you out of this place. No leavened bread shall be eaten. On this day you are going out in the month Abib, and it shall be, when the Lord brings you into the land of the Canaanites and the Hittites and the Amorites and the Hivites and the Jebusites, which he swore to your fathers to give you, a land flowing with milk and honey, that you shall keep this service in this month. 7 days you shall eat unleavened bread, and on the seventh day there shall be a feast to the Lord. Unleavened bread shall be eaten 7 days, and no unleavened bread shall be seen among you, nor shall leaven be seen among you in all your quarters. And you shall tell your son in that day, saying, this is done because of what the Lord did for me when I came up from Egypt. It shall be as a sign to you on your hand and as a memorial between your eyes, that the Lord's law may be in your mouth, for with a strong hand the Lord has brought you out of Egypt. You shall therefore keep this ordinance in its season from year to year. And it shall be, when the Lord brings you into the land of the Canaanites, as he swore to you and your fathers, and gives it to you, that you shall set apart to the Lord all that open the womb, that is, every firstborn that comes from an animal which you have, the males shall be the Lord's. But every firstborn of a donkey you shall redeem with a lamb. And if you will not redeem it, then you shall break its neck. And all the firstborn of man among your sons you shall redeem. So it shall be, when your son asks you in time to come, saying, what is this? That you shall say to him, by strength of hand the Lord brought us out of Egypt, out of the house of bondage. And it came to pass, when Pharaoh was stubborn about letting us go, that the Lord killed all the firstborn in the land of Egypt, both the firstborn of man and the firstborn of beast. Therefore I sacrifice to the Lord all males that open the womb, but all the firstborn of my sons I redeem. It shall be as a sign on your hand and as frontlets between your eyes, for by strength of hand the Lord brought us out of Egypt. Then it came to pass, when Pharaoh had let the people go, that God did not lead them by the way of the land of the Philistines, although that was near. For God said, lest perhaps the people change their minds when they see war and return to Egypt. So God led the people around by way of the wilderness of the Red Sea. And the children of Israel went up in orderly ranks out of the land of Egypt. And Moses took the bones of Joseph with him, for he had placed the children of Israel under solemn oath, saying, God will surely visit you, and you shall carry up my bones from here with you. So they took their journey from Succoth and camped in Etham at the edge of the wilderness. And the Lord went before them by day in a pillar of cloud to lead the way, and by night in a pillar of fire to give them light so as to go by day and night. He did not take away the pillar of cloud by day or the pillar of fire by night from before the people. Exodus chapter 14. Now the Lord spoke to Moses, saying, speak to the children of Israel that they turn and camp before Pi Hahiroth, between Migdol and the sea, opposite Baal Zephon. You shall camp before it by the sea. For Pharaoh will say of the children of Israel, they are bewildered by the land. The wilderness has closed them in. Then I will harden Pharaoh's heart, so that he will pursue them, and I will gain honor over Pharaoh and over all his army, that the Egyptians may know that I am the Lord. And they did so. Now it was told the king of Egypt that the people had fled, and the heart of Pharaoh and his servants was turned against the people. And they said, why have we done this, that we have let Israel go from serving us? So he made ready his chariot and took his people with him. Also he took 600 choice chariots, and all the chariots of Egypt with captains over every one of them. And the Lord hardened the heart of Pharaoh, king of Egypt, and he pursued the children of Israel, and the children of Israel went out with boldness. So the Egyptians pursued them, all the horses and chariots of Pharaoh, his horsemen and his army, and overtook them, camping by the sea, beside Pi Hahiroth, before Baal Zephon. And when Pharaoh drew near, the children of Israel lifted their eyes, and behold, the Egyptians marched after them. So they were very afraid, and the children of Israel cried out to the Lord. Then they said to Moses, because there were no graves in Egypt, have you taken us away to die in the wilderness? Why have you dealt so with us to bring us up out of Egypt? Is this not the word that we told you in Egypt, saying, let us alone that we may serve the Egyptians? For it would have been better for us to serve the Egyptians than that we should die in the wilderness. And Moses said to the people, do not be afraid, stand still, and see the salvation of the Lord, which he will accomplish for you today. For the Egyptians whom you see today, you shall see again no more forever. The Lord will fight for you, and you shall hold your peace. And the Lord said to Moses, why do you cry to me? Tell the children of Israel to go forward. But lift up your rod, and stretch out your hand over the sea, and divide it. And the children of Israel shall go on dry ground through the midst of the sea. And I indeed will harden the hearts of the Egyptians, and they shall follow them. So I will gain honor over Pharaoh and over all his army, his chariots and his horsemen. Then the Egyptians shall know that I am the Lord, when I have gained honor for myself over Pharaoh, his chariots, and his horsemen. And the angel of God, who went before the camp of Israel, moved and went behind them. And the pillar of cloud went from before them and stood behind them. So it came between the camp of the Egyptians and the camp of Israel. Thus it was a cloud and darkness to the one, and it gave light by night to the other, so that the one did not come near the other all that night. Then Moses stretched out his hand over the sea, and the Lord caused the sea to go back by a strong east wind all that night, and made the sea into dry land, and the waters were divided. So the children of Israel went into the midst of the sea on the dry ground, and the waters were a wall to them on their right hand and on their left. And the Egyptians pursued and went after them into the midst of the sea, all Pharaoh's horses, his chariots, and his horsemen. Now it came to pass in the morning watch that the Lord looked down upon the army of the Egyptians through the pillar of fire and cloud, and he troubled the army of the Egyptians, and he took off their chariot wheels, so that they drove them with difficulty. And the Egyptians said, "Let us flee from the face of Israel, for the Lord fights for them against the Egyptians." Then the Lord said to Moses, "Stretch out your hand over the sea, that the waters may come back upon the Egyptians, on their chariots and on their horsemen." And Moses stretched out his hand over the sea. And when the morning appeared, the sea returned to its full depth, while the Egyptians were fleeing into it. So the Lord overthrew the Egyptians in the midst of the sea. Then the waters returned and covered the chariots, the horsemen, and all the army of Pharaoh that came into the sea after them. Not so much as one of them remained. But the children of Israel had walked on dry land in the midst of the sea, and the waters were a wall to them on their right hand and on their left. So the Lord saved Israel that day out of the hand of the Egyptians. And Israel saw the Egyptians dead on the seashore. Thus Israel saw the great work which the Lord had done in Egypt. So the people feared the Lord and believed the Lord and his servant Moses.
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1: Today, we continue the series Proverbs, the Wisdom of God as a Way of Life. The regular speaker is Drew Hunter, pastor of Zionsville Fellowship in Zionsville, Indiana. Today, though, there is a guest speaker, Eric Bobbitt, who is on the pastoral staff at Zionsville Fellowship. His message, Our Sovereign God, His King, and Wisdom in Relationships. Here's Eric Bobbitt.
2: My wife Jan and I, as we stood in a Riley Hospital room, I held in my hands our newborn grandson. And he was only 14 hours old, and he gazed at me with those curious eyes of an infant, and he was trying to figure out the sights and the sounds and the smells of the startling new world that he had entered. And the Lord has been gracious to Jan and myself to entrust us with five children. And Frankie, our new grandson, is our 11th grandchild. So have you ever held an infant wrapped in the protection of your arms and gazed into those eyes? And if so, then you're very familiar with the thoughts and the feelings and the desires that gripped me. A baby bursts with potentiality. All that will be and might be. And then those around the newborn are brimming with hopes and questions and longings. For we ask, what will he come to value, believe, and embrace? Who will he love and serve? What will he count as wisdom and reject as folly? Experience will be his teacher. And what will he gladly receive, and what will he learn the hard way? Will he be open to instruction from wise sources? So consider little Frankie for just a moment. If you could grant one quality would be given to him that would give him the best shot at navigating life, what would it be? Would courage or intelligence or faith, perseverance, confidence, or something else would best pave the way to the kind of life that he is designed to live? Well, our study of Proverbs leads us to provide a profound answer. The fear of the Lord is the beginning of wisdom. That is meant for each of us, that we are to possess a reverent trust in the living God and to love him and his ways, so that God's character becomes ours, which forges a beautiful coherence between his intentions and designs and our choices. Our character is developed through a progressive gaining of wisdom, and we can flourish in God's world. So yes, experience is a powerful teacher, but we also need divine revelation. Truth from the outside of our limited, flawed, broken perspective and our understanding. A reverent trust in the Lord creates a hunger for his wisdom. Our series is entitled Proverbs, the Wisdom of God as a Way of Life. And I hope you have found that our study of Proverbs has fueled your desire for an understanding of God and of his design for us. So we're going to explore Proverbs 16 and 17 together. And we've seen that Proverbs is not a random collection. It's deliberately constructed to shape us in a progressive way. The progressive development in the teaching of the book matches the intended progressive development of our character and the moral vision that we have as its reader. So you might recall that Proverbs is divided into sections. Chapters 1 through 9 tell us about the beginning of wisdom, and these are appeals to seek and to treasure wisdom. The next section, 10 through 15, which we've been studying up until now, is elementary wisdom. These are basic principles and patterns for how life in God's world usually works. And now we come to the next section, 16 to 22, intermediate wisdom. It presents complexities and exceptions to the rule. Proverbs, as we know, is written in Hebrew poetry. And as we've learned, the first 15 chapters have antithetical parallelism. That's the dominant kind of poetry that is there, antithetical parallelism. The idea is the second line of the verse is the opposite of the first line. It creates a contrast or an antithesis. Thus, wisdom is initially presented as a stark contrast of the righteous and the wicked. And this motivates us to seek wisdom and to enroll in learning. Now, these antithetical contrasts begin to diminish starting in chapter 16. Synthetic parallelism now dominates. It's not repeating or contrasting the first idea, but rather building upon it. So as we read these, often the second line complements the first one by expanding, explaining, or completing the thoughts of the initial statement. Now, an overview of 16 and 17 can be helpful. Proverbs 16 presents how to live well within the relational and moral structure of the universe. And we see a progression of ideas in Proverbs 16, which is going to expand on what we've learned in chapters 10 and 15. So we can see Proverbs 16, in the first 9 verses, it instructs us about God's sovereignty. Then in 10 to 15, it highlights kings, that God has instituted kings for us, how they are to be righteous and just. And in 20 to 32, those verses focus on relating to other people, especially in our speech

man are pure in his own sight, in his own eyes, but the Lord weighs the spirit. Commit your work to the Lord, and your plans will be established. The Lord has made everything for its purpose, even the wicked for the day of trouble. Everyone who is arrogant in heart is an abomination to the Lord. Be assured, he will not go unpunished. By steadfast love and faithfulness, iniquity is atoned for. And by the fear of the Lord, one turns away from evil. When a man's ways please the Lord, he makes even his enemies to be at peace with him. Better is a little with righteousness than great revenues with injustice. The heart of a man plans his way, but the Lord establishes his steps. With ringing clarity and without apology, these first nine verses call us to humbly trust the sovereign Lord. Every verse out of these nine, except for one of them, refers to Yahweh, to the Lord. That's his sacred name for himself, and it means I am. God revealed this name to Moses in Exodus 3, saying to Moses, Yahweh, this is my name forever, and thus I am to be remembered throughout all generations. I am that I am. The Lord, it is he that is self-existent, self-sufficient, and eternal. Now, verse 1 and 9 form bookends to what we just read, and they frame our lives with God's sovereignty. Verse 1, the plans of the heart belong to man, but the answer of the tongue is from the Lord. And then verse 9, the heart of a man plans his way, but the Lord establishes his steps. So the heart of a person, each one of us, legitimately makes plans. The Lord gave us a mind. He gave us discernment. He gave us a will to step into life and make choices. So we plan our way. But it is the Lord who decides what the future will hold. He has the final word and the final direction. In our freedom to plan, we discover that we are advancing God's designs. Proverbs 10 through 15 describe patterns of human behavior and its consequences. And now we see that God intervenes between our thoughts and our actions and actually can direct outcomes. So let's move through these nine verses, and it gives us aspects of the Lord's dominion. Verse 1, the plans of the heart belong to man, but the answer of the tongue is from the Lord. So the Hebrew word here for plans refers to a man carefully setting things in order. Yet Proverbs 19:21 reinforces the truth by saying, many are the plans in the mind of a man, but it is the purpose of the Lord that will stand. So we have this fascinating interaction between our thoughts, desires, actions, and plans, and what the Lord is establishing and what his purposes are. In verse 1 there, the term answer of the tongue probably refers to God's ultimate disposal or outward expression of what the person has planned. If nothing else, this recognition in us should bring about a proper humility and holding our plans with an openness to divine redirection and changes. Verse 2 underscores the Lord's sovereignty, even in how we judge ourselves. We read, all the ways of a man are pure in his own eyes, but the Lord weighs the spirit. So are you surprised that you possess a capacity for self-delusion when it comes to your intentions and to your desires? We tend to ascribe good motives to our own actions and our perceptions. Later in this chapter, in verse 25, we hear about how far this self-deception can blind. Verse 25 says, there's a way that seems right to a man, but its end is the way of death. So God penetrates our hearts, and he sees beneath the layers to our true intent. A life of service and caring for others may be strangely self-serving, laced with hopes to be affirmed and be appreciated. Strong leadership may be tainted

0: with actual desires for power and control. Intense commitment to one's career may reflect an undue hunger for material gain. An ordered, disciplined life may be a cover for troubling anxiety. So since our own hearts can be a mystery to us, we do the best we can to purify them through the Spirit and through the Word, and then commit ourselves to Him so He can lead us and we can be pleasing to Him. Now, interestingly, there's only one command out of these 9 verses, and that's verse 3, and it tells us how to respond to the preeminent oversight of the universe by our Lord. Verse 3, commit your work to the Lord and your plans will be established. The Hebrew word commit here is literally roll, R-O-L-L. As it says in Psalm 37:5, commit your way to the Lord, trust in Him, and He will act. Our humble action is to take our works and our ways and roll them from myself onto I am, onto the Lord, and leave them with Him. So you picture having a ball and rolling it to someone else. You release it, and someone else possesses it. The idea is not that we simply pray to God to honor our plans and make them happen. That if we commit to them, those things to Him, then He will establish them just as we intended, as if this is some kind of a guarantee of a divine endorsement of my wishes. Rather, we give Him our entire life and future, knowing that He will enact His will, and then we will welcome His wise and deeper plan. In other words, your plans will be established according to His sovereign design. One commentator describes it this way: our activities and plans will be no less our own for being His, only less burdensome and better made. In keeping with intermediate wisdom, we learn more of God's sovereignty in the light of the messiness of our world in the following verses. The next 3 verses address the reality of sin. Verse 4, the Lord has made everything for its purpose, even the wicked for the day of trouble. God is not the author of wickedness, but He is sovereign over it, and His purposes prevail through it. God uses all things for His good purposes, even evil people. Joseph, recorded in Genesis 50, describes his brother's oppressive and deceptive actions that landed him in Egypt, and he says to his brother, "As for you, you meant evil against me, but God meant it for good. Do not fear, I will provide for you and your little ones," speaking of the extended family. Peter, in his first sermon after Jesus' resurrection, spoke to the Jews in Jerusalem, and he said, "Jesus delivered up according to the definite plan and foreknowledge of God, you crucified and killed by the hands of lawless men." It's reassuring to know that the Lord is in control of wicked acts and uses them for good. We see in verse 5 that a second truth about sin is that it will be punished. Everyone who is arrogant in heart is an abomination to the Lord. Be assured, he will not go unpunished. Proverbs condemns pride and the arrogance that stands in stark contrast to living in the fear of the Lord. Self-centeredness and self-sufficiency erect a barrier to outside sources of wisdom, and God hates these attitudes. Pride heads the list of 7 abominations in Proverbs 6, and is here described by a word that literally means high of heart. One who sets himself above God and others, unwilling to be placed under His rule. And this kind of pride will not go unpunished. I wonder if there may be a way, directly or subtly, that you are resisting God's design for your life. Is there an arrogant corner in your heart where you may be trying to reserve something for yourself to protect it from God's sovereign reach? The third truth about sin is that it will be atoned for. Verse 6 addresses past sin and gives a means of preventing it in the future. Verse 6, by steadfast love and faithfulness, iniquity is atoned for. And by the fear of the Lord, one turns away from evil. Atonement means covered over or wiped away. The book of Leviticus established a sacrificial system in which the people's sins and guilt would be atoned for. The ritual sacrifices that the priests would enact daily had to be accompanied by the people with proper motives and mindset. They were to live with steadfast love and with faithfulness as they went through the process of ritually having their sins atoned. A deterrent to evil, to spiritual rebellion, is a reverent trust in the Lord. And if we acknowledge the goodness and generosity of his command and of his character and of his demands, then we turn away from evil. Verse 7 reveals an expression of the Lord's sovereign care over his people. When a man's ways please the Lord, he makes even his enemies to be at peace with him. God blesses those who walk with him by bringing a measure of peace to their lives. A punishment for the wicked is that they will eventually surrender to the righteous. Verse 8 exposes the emptiness of a certain kind of wealth. Better is a little with righteousness than great revenues with injustice. Flourishing with great revenues can be a blessing from God, but not if gained by injustice. So did you notice that this proverb qualifies the black and white understanding that God blesses the virtuous and he punishes the arrogant? So that would be the first 15, beginning chapters of the black and white simple principles and patterns that are in creation. And now we're in the intermediate kind of wisdom where some of those things are qualified or given some nuance. Because in this verse, we see that there are evidently some righteous people who have a little rather than abundance. And God may allow the wicked ill-gotten gain for a time. So there are some righteous people with a little, and there are some unjust people who have great revenues. And God may allow these things to happen. He may seem to be absent or unresponsive before he brings the just consequences or judgment. Which leads us to verse 9, the bookend of this section. The heart of a man plans his ways, but the Lord establishes his steps. We've not taken a step without our Creator's superintendence. Shakespeare wrote, "There is a divinity that shapes our ends. Rough hew than how we will." There's a divinity that shapes our ends, rough hew them how we will. We often scrape and mar, create rough edges to our lives. Our attempts to shape our life may be crude and myopic, but the Lord, a skilled craftsman, forms it with beauty and purpose. So where does this section leave us, these first 9 verses, with these themes of divine sovereignty and human freedom? Well, first, knowing that my days and my decisions are lovingly orchestrated by an infinitely wise and good God yields trust on our part. Being guided and protected by my Heavenly Father elicits security and comfort, hope, confidence, perseverance, and peace. At the same time, nagging questions persist when the plans that he has established are painstakingly slow or fearful or unwanted. We can accept his sovereignty, recognize that my tiny raft moves at the mercy of his waves and wind. I will choose to live in light of that reality. But what about that particular diagnosis or that loss or that disappointment? I submit that to him, but I'm still left face to face with questions. What does this mean about his character and his goodness? He reveals to us in so many ways that he is good, but sometimes these things that come to us, they don't seem good at all. And so how do we reconcile this? The Lord's sovereignty creates a mysterious seedbed of comfort and confusion. We trust the Lord, which settles our soul, yet we're still confounded with questions. We join a host of faithful men and women whose steps were established by the Lord in the most troubling ways. Noah, mocked by friends, is set adrift on an endless sea. Sarah, made a subject of the king's desires by her husband Abraham's deception. Daniel, cast alone with lions at the hands of unjust men. Jeremiah, weeping over the rubble of his beloved Jerusalem. John the Baptist, summoned from his cell to fulfill Siloam's brutal request. Mary walking to the tomb on Sunday morning with all hope drained by Friday's execution. But most significantly, all of us have been joined by the Son of Man on his path to surrender to God's sovereign will. Our Lord Jesus, abandoned in the garden by his friends and then hanging by nails in his hands and feet, he faced in his humanity the internal conflicts brought on by sovereignty. Reverent trust is the beginning of wisdom. Jesus entrusted himself wholly to the Father, saying, "My food is to do the will of my Father." The mysteries of trusting the Lord in a broken, messy world push us to search his word, to cry out to him, and to embrace the community of his people. We find his heart in ways we wouldn't on a softer, easier, and expected path. Well, continuing this theme of authority, the next section introduces the king. And this reveals that hierarchical structure of the universe, God, and then the king, and then us. These proverbs were written by King Solomon. He was part of the kingly line that was established by the Lord to lead his people in righteousness according to his word. The king is first mentioned in Proverbs 14, and now the emphasis is on his authority and his moral character and his sovereign power. In verses 10 to 15, we read descriptions of a king who stands in God's stead and upholds God's moral order through his rule. In these verses 10 to 15, starting in verse 10. An oracle is on the lips of a king. His mouth does not sin in judgment. A just balance and scales are the Lord's. All the weights in the bag are his work. It is an abomination to kings to do evil, for the throne is established by righteousness. Righteous lips are the delight of a king, and he loves him who speaks what is right. A king's wrath is a messenger of death, and a wise man will appease it. In the light of a king's face, there is life, and his favor is like the clouds that bring the spring rain. The king's high calling was to judge and to speak rightly. The Lord's righteousness was meant to be reflected in his anointed king. This king, this man, loves him who speaks right words, exhibits the wrath that brings death and must be appeased. And his favor is like that refreshment of rain being brought in the spring. But we know that from the beginning, starting with Saul, David, and Solomon, these kings sinned in all kinds of ways, and they fell short of their intended role. But we remember that the Lord promised to David in 2 Samuel 7 that a king would come in David's line that would establish righteousness and have an eternal throne. So when Solomon penned these words in Proverbs that we are reading this morning, this anointed king, the Messiah, would not appear for nearly 1,000 years. So to put that in context, our pilgrims landed at Plymouth Rock 400 years ago. From Jesus' birth, stretching all the way back to Solomon when he wrote these descriptions of a king, The wait lasted. The interminable longing was 10 centuries. So consider the privilege that you and I have to know this righteous King, that he's the one who speaks what is right, who holds a just scale, whose favor brings the spring rain, and in the light of his face is life. He's not an ideal, or he's not a coming hope. Jesus is our ever-present living sovereign, the King of Kings. So consider that of all the worlds that God could have placed you in, you dwell under the protection and the wisdom and the loving dominion of a flawless King whose reign will never end. There is, in fact, Camelot. The remainder of Proverbs 16 supplies wisdom for our motives and our actions and our words and relationships. It offers so much rich material and timely reminders and helpful warnings. I'm just going to have time to read a few of them. We're going to take a look at verse 21, 23, and 24, because these 20 to 25 really talk about the person who speaks wisely, or the wise person in their words. So, 21, 23, and 24. The wise of heart is called discerning, and sweetness of speech increases persuasiveness. 23. The heart of the wise makes his speech judicious and adds persuasiveness to his lips. Gracious words are like a honeycomb, sweetness to the soul and health to the body. So verse 21 and 23 refer to persuasiveness. The wise of heart possess winsome qualities that lead to persuasive speech. Now, this is something that we all desire, I think, is to have a positive impact through our words. Not to bully others or to shut them down, but to persuade others with truth and with godly purpose. The wise of the heart reveal themselves by the words they speak. Verse 21 says they are called discerning or insightful. So evidently, having a heart that discerns what is good in the hearts of others, actually discerning what is in their hearts and what will draw them toward the good. The wise teach truth compellingly, and they win others' respect. Verse 23 demonstrates, again, that winsome words originate in the hearts of the wise. These people choose judicious communication, meaning they're prudent. One commentator describes it this way: it's the ability to comprehend a situation and so make a beneficial decision on what to say and how to say it. Wouldn't it be great if we could do that? If you long to be listened to with respect and to be known for sharing words that shape conversations and group decisions, then go to the source. Seek wisdom. True wisdom cannot fail to make an impression. Your words reflect your heart. Verse 24 continues the scene by comparing certain words to a honeycomb. The sweetness of overflowing honey is parallel to gracious words. Sweet words are those shared in a way that expresses grace. These gracious words bring sweetness to the soul and health to the body. Often medicine is bitter, and what is sweet is not healing. But healing words are sweet. The Hebrew word translated body is literally to the bones, health to the bone, referring to the core of a person. Such speech creates a path of restoration for the entire person. So, when do you have the opportunity to share gracious words or judicious speech that comes from a discerning, wise heart? When are these opportunities for you to be gracious to someone who needs confrontation, to be gracious to an exasperated child, to a weary friend, or an irritated spouse? Well, our words come from somewhere down inside us. An active, reverent trust of the Lord spawns wisdom, which manifests character that expresses itself in winsome speech. An active, reverent trust of the Lord spawns wisdom, which manifests character and expresses itself in winsome speech. Turning to two more verses in 16, we'll look first at verse 31, which says, "Gray hair is a crown of glory. It is gained in a righteous life." Gray hair here represents old age, and it's likened to a splendid crown. A crown, of course, signifying beauty and authority. This kind of respect finds its origin in Leviticus 19 that says, "You shall stand up before the gray head and honor the face of an old man, and you shall fear your God. I am the Lord." Proverbs 20 reminds us, "The glory of young men is their strength, and the beauty of old men is the gray head." Honor and respect for the Lord is in turn given to those who have lived before and longer than us. Now, of course, age does not necessarily determine wisdom. But here we read that the crown of glory belongs to those who have lived a long, righteous life. In a sense, this is a call to honor those men and women, but it's also a call to us to attain by our lives the honor of that crown that's found in the way of righteousness. Now, when I look across this room, I see a number of gray heads, many of whom I have watched for the past 30 years or more that I have been here, and I have learned lessons of steadiness and courage and authentic faith and quiet, loving sacrifice from so many of you. I'm going to be 68 years old in February, and it was announced last Sunday that I'm going to be retiring in February. And Jan and I love this church, and we love this community. And so I plan to step away from my roles as an elder and as a staff member, but we're going to remain here as active members, seeking to love the Lord and each one of you. So I'm quite mindful of this scripture, of aging and changing seasons. And I think most of us have an image of ourselves hoping that one day we will be that wise, respected, elderly person, modeling and sharing stories with the next generation. Well, it's dawned on me that this is not some far-off consideration for the future. If I'm going to be that kind of person, it needs to be happening soon, like right now. So wisdom is not going to arrive at my doorstep or at your doorstep like a Social Security check. Seeking and treasuring God's design for life and loving righteousness, it will shape us to gain that crown of glory, and we start today. Also in chapter 16, we read verse 32, "Whoever is slow to anger is better than the mighty, and he who rules his spirit than he who takes a city." The spiritual strength to rule self is better than the physical prowess to rule others. The patient, self-controlled person is superior to the mighty one who captures a city. James, in the first chapter of his New Testament letter, warns, "Let every person be quick to hear, slow to speak, and slow to anger. For the anger of man does not produce the righteousness of God." Alexander the Great, the Greek king who conquered the Persians, started Macedonian Greece, went east and conquered so much of the known world at that time, made his way all the way to India. But he was a slave to his own passions. In a drunken fit of anger at a public feast, he threw a spear at his friend Clitus, murdering the man who was his honored friend and who had once famously saved him in battle. Conquered the known world, but not himself. What does this mean for us? That the conquest of self is better than the conquest of others. It means that in many ways, the most epic battle of your life is to defeat your passions and your dark longings and to align them with God's beautiful design for your life and for your relationships. And when you are that gray head, will self-conquest be the story that you have to tell? And when they bury you, will that be the stories that others will tell about you? Well, turning to chapter 17, it's not arranged thematically. It's interspersed with all kinds of different ideas. This actually reflects the various relationships that we have. They're all not neatly ordered in hierarchies like in chapter 16. We're going to look just quickly at two verses. It's a whole chapter. It's a lot to cover, two chapters in one morning. So I encourage you to read chapter 17 this week on your own. This chapter 17 catalogs fools and their destructive ways. We meet the liar, the briber, the gossip. We read of houses full of strife, mockers of the less fortunate, those resistant to correction, those who justify their evil ways, crooked hearts, lovers of rebellion, and parents grieved by their children's foolish choices. And these characters spread destruction of their own lives and of others. So in contrast to this wreckage, we're going to quickly highlight two invitations for us to relational flourishing. Verse 17 says, a friend loves at all times, and a brother is born for adversity. A friend loves. A friend loves. A true friend recognizes the inherent dignity and worth of the other person and desires to mutually serve him or her. And this supportive, joyful companionship is done at all times, it says. Such friends are a gift from God. They cannot be forced, and they're a treasure when found. If you have a friend like that, I encourage you to tell them how much they mean to you and to step fully into that friendship and to serve them well. And you also share life with brothers, sisters, parents, family members to help sustain one another in times of adversity. Families are complex and turbulent at times, yet the Lord has you with one another for good purposes. Our calling is to pursue those good purposes as much as possible. Verse 6 contains another invitation to relational goodness in our families. It says, grandchildren are the crown of the aged, and the glory of children is their fathers. This is the biblical affirmation that, as one commentator put it, family heritage is ancient, enduring, and true. Our culture is learning the cost of fracturing and devaluing the family. For grandparents, parents, and children establish a formidable force and protection, training, nurturing, and character development. Verse 6 pictures older people again wearing a crown, but this time it's composed of grandchildren who are a crown of the aged. And then as children, looking up, they see the glory of their father. As we saw in Proverbs 16:31, these kind of fruitful families, the crowned grandparent, the parents receiving the glory of being the glory of their children, this whole system, this little enterprise, this community is built on a foundation of righteousness. But not all families have wise hearts and pursue righteousness. It is challenging to extol the virtue and the power of a blessing when not every one of us experience it. Not all of us are married. Not all of us have children. Not all have grandchildren. Not all are in or from healthy and loving families. These are life-defining losses for some, simply matter-of-fact realities for others. Scripture, like the ones that we've read, affirm and encourage some of us while breaking the hearts of others. So we hold up the beauty of generational faithfulness without making it an idol. And we also share life with and honor those whose longings have not been granted by the sovereign God. And we acknowledge that his design for the family in this broken world can be marred and twisted and darkened, leaving some on a path of healing. We give honor where honor is due, and we uphold the Lord's design as wise and good, knowing that it's never fully realized in this world, awaiting its beauty and its perfection in the new creation to come. Well, that brings our journey through Proverbs 16 and 17 to a close. So we're going to close, conclude with where we began, with this image of me holding a little grandson in the hospital, and we're going to flip the table. So consider that you and I were once that newborn infant, and that you were held in the arms of a parent or of a grandparent, or eventually by a person who loved you through adoption, and these people held high hopes for you. They wondered who you would become, what you would value, believe, and embrace, who you would love and serve, what you would count as wisdom and reject as folly. Would you be open to instruction? And what would you have to learn the hard way? Each of us has quite a story of where we started, who we've come to be, and how we got here. And thankfully, we're not done. Today, we learned that our sovereign Lord calls us to reverent trust in wise choices. He establishes our steps for purposes that will stand. He provides us with a perfectly righteous King who rescued us and who we now follow. God has revealed wisdom to us, so reflecting his character, we can love and embrace his design for life. And that is a compelling and beautiful invitation. So let's go live that in his strength. Lord, thank you for the invitation to enter into this life, to flourish in it by your wisdom. We thank you for the King who has been sent and received by us. Lord Jesus, we worship you and hold you high above all things. We thank you for your presence and for your goodness and for your wisdom. And we seek to walk in that. It's in your name that we pray. Amen.
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Good evening from Pilgrim Radio. I'm Spencer Dahlke, and I'm picking up here this hour with more music and more programming to share with you this evening. Stick around as we turn to more music on the way to the end of this hour. We've just got a few more songs. We just heard Phil Wickham, and up next is Paul Baloche singing You Gave Your Life Away.

Ephesians 5:16 tells us to make the most of every opportunity because the days are evil. 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God bless you. 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
2: Mike Johnny pastors Kings Harbor Church in Torrance, California. And today we continue his series, Exodus, with the message, Frustrated and Flawed. Now here's Mike Johnny.
3: If you got a Bible, go to Exodus chapter 5, verse 22. So here's our main idea. God chooses to accomplish his purposes through frustrated and flawed human partners. Exodus chapter 5, starting verse 22, would say this. So Moses went back to the Lord and asked, Lord, why have you caused trouble for this people? And why did you ever send me? Ever since I went into Pharaoh to speak in your name, he has caused trouble for this people, and you haven't rescued your people at all. Now, if you remember back to last week, or even if you're just peering back a few verses, here's what happens in the text. Moses has been making his way back. He shows up. He tells the people what the Lord says. Man, they believe him. They bow down. They worship. And then he finally goes in to share with Pharaoh, hey, the Lord is asking that you would allow us as a people to take 3 days off of work to devote ourselves for 3 days to worship him. And Pharaoh's response is, I don't know who he is. And even if I did, I'm still not letting you go because y'all are lazy. And he's like, in fact, to prove my point, I'm going to make life harder for you. And so work gets harder. But the thing is that the leaders of the Israelites don't know that why things have gotten harder is because of this conversation. And so it's not just that he's made things harder, but now he's inserted this divide into the people of God, because when they find out it's because Moses went and ran his mouth that things are all of a sudden harder, they turn on Moses and they're like, why would you do this to us? You've actually made life worse for us. You should have left things alone. So now they're blaming Moses. Moses now, verse 22, goes to the Lord and says, hey, we need to have a conversation. What are you doing? Why are you causing trouble for these people? Why haven't you done what you said you were going to do? And the nature of this conversation, he's not just saying, hey man, I'm looking at the playbook and you ain't running the plays that you said you were going to run. He's saying, I've got a question about your character. Like, why would you bring me into this? Why did you send me at all? Back in the wilderness, when I was standing in front of the burning bush, I gave you some reasons. I said, who am I that these people would trust me? And who am I that I would go before Pharaoh? Like, this is a bad idea. I told you back then. And yet you sent me into this. And I just want to pause. Do your conversations with the Lord ever look like that? In most domains of life, you don't talk to your superior that way. I just don't imagine that tomorrow you're going to be like, you know what? Now that I heard this message, I got some frustrations with my boss too. He's not doing what he said he was going to do. I don't know why he sent me at all. And all he does is cause me trouble. I'm going to let him know. First thing in the morning before he gets his coffee, I'm walking in and explaining my frustration. Here's what's going to happen for you. You're going to get extra vacation from that job for as long as you want. Because the reality is we don't talk to our superiors that way. Maybe not even our superiors. Sometimes we don't talk to our equals that way. And so think about when you started dating somebody. Maybe there was something about them that it wasn't even that you questioned their character. You just didn't like something in their personality. But you still thought they were cute. You just endured it. Now, you might have harbored it for a lot of years and it comes out in a fight later on. But you're not that level honest with people until there's a depth to the relationship that you can say, I'm going to say some things and I may not even say them well, but I need to let you know. And can I just tell you that I love the honesty of Moses and the honesty of the scriptures, that there is a space to go before God honestly with our frustrations. I've told you this before, that I have multiple journals. I have the journal that if you ever broke into my office and started reading it, you'd be like, I'm glad he's my pastor. And then I have the real journal. The journal that if you read that journal, you'd be like, why do they let him do ministry? But there's this honesty with the Lord that is necessary for you to really walk with him. Like, how lame would this text look like? Like, oh, shucks, God, I guess Pharaoh didn't agree. I guess the people are mad. Let's try again. Like, you would shut your Bible and be like, that ain't real. But the reality that Moses, been called of God, been told of God multiple times, how he's gonna do it, been given signs by the Lord, nearly got killed. Like, he knows some things about the character and nature of God, and yet he's still struggling with believing what God said, and it just gives us permission, us mere, frustrated, flawed mortals, to say, I don't understand what you're doing. I don't know why you've got me involved in it, and it doesn't seem like this is working out. I'm gonna need you to explain some stuff to me, Doc. That there's permission to enter in with the Lord that way. That's why we love the Psalms, because the writers of the Psalms seem a little bit angry some of the times. And maybe you're in a season where you feel like, Lord, I don't know what you're doing or why you're doing it this way or why I've got to be involved, because there's something about having that level of honesty with the Lord that proves part of the depth of your relationship. So Moses lays these accusations against the Lord's character. And here's how the Lord responds, verse 1 of chapter 6. But the Lord replied to Moses, now you will see what I will do to Pharaoh. Because of a strong hand, he will let them go. Because of a strong hand, he will drive them from his land. Then God spoke to Moses, telling him, I am the Lord. I appeared to Abraham, Isaac, and Jacob as God Almighty, but I was not known to them by my name, the Lord. I also

fathers, Abraham, Isaac, and Jacob, they knew me. They knew me as God Almighty, but they didn't know my covenant name. And if you pause long enough or even just flip back in your Bible and begin to read, you're like, but that capitalized L-O-R-D that's supposed to represent the covenant name of the Lord, that shows up a lot in the book of Genesis. Sometimes it's certainly the author referring back to what he now knows and inserting that, but there are other times where people will call on the name of the Lord. So it can't just be, they hadn't seen my ID and they didn't know how to spell my name. It seems like he's saying something deeper about that this is not just my name, but you're asking about my character? Let me tell you about my character. Let me take it a step further. They didn't know the quality of my character in this way. What I'm about to do, bringing you out of Egypt with my strong hand, what I'm about to do to kind of crush Pharaoh, they never had conflict like this to see me move this way. They never had to depend on me in this manner. They never had to know this aspect of my character because they'd never been in this level of desperation like you are. I'm about to show you something about me because of what you're in. But I love that the way that he proves his credentials is he just lays down his name. There's a story about the signing of the Emancipation Proclamation. And so in early 1862, Abraham Lincoln had made a decision that he was going to declare slavery illegal in the United States. And he's sitting with his cabinet and he's telling them that he has a plan to do this. And one of the guys in the cabinet said, hey, I'll support you. One of the other guys in the cabinet was like, we probably need to win some more battles before we do this. And so he comes back to the idea again after they had won some battles in Maryland in September of 1862. And all of his cabinet is like, yeah, we think it's a good idea. We think it's time. And so working through the drafts, he waits about 100 days. And the day that he is supposed to sign it is January 1st of 1863. And so on January 1st, 1863, because he's the president, he has this kind of meet and greet with so many people and spends 3 hours hanging with people, greeting people, shaking people's hands. And he goes in to sit down to sign the Emancipation Proclamation. And he realizes, and this is a statement, he was like, 3 hours of shaking people's hands has never aided anybody's handwriting. And he said, unless that people would think that when I wrote this, that I wasn't sure because my hand was shaking, I'm going to wait. And he waits several hours before he signs it because he wanted to be as confident and sure as it possibly could be when he applied his name to it. I just need you to know that the reason that the Lord responds to Moses this way is just to remind him my hand wasn't shaking when I made these promises before. That when I sign my name to this to tell you that I am Yahweh, the covenant-keeping God, and that I'm going to bring you out with a mighty hand, I knew that Pharaoh was going to reject. I knew that the people were going to struggle. I knew that this wasn't going to be easy, and yet my hand wasn't shaking at all. So let me just sign it again by reminding you who I am. And then he goes on and says this, therefore tell the Israelites, I am the Lord. And I will bring you out from the forced labor of the Egyptians and rescue you from slavery to them. I will redeem you with an outstretched arm and great acts of judgment. I will take you as my people and I will be your God. You will know that I am the Lord your God who brought you out from the forced labor of the Egyptians. I will bring you to the land that I swore to give to Abraham, Isaac, and Jacob, and I will give it to you as a possession. I am the Lord. And what I don't want you to miss is, yes, he's talking about physically removing them from the jurisdiction of the forced labor of Egypt, but he's using particular language of rescue and redemption that should mean something for us. That when we hear the Lord talking about that I'm going to rescue you out of the thing that you're trapped in, that when you hear the Lord saying that I'm going to redeem you, that I'm going to purchase you for a price to bring value back to you that you didn't have before, that it's not just about pharaohs and empires that he's talking about, but he's talking about the rescue and the redemption of your soul. So we could fast forward this and change the names from Egypt to sin, and we could change it from Pharaoh to the particular thing that has mastery over you. And the Lord's saying, I know that he's not going to give you permission to walk out, but I'm going to take you out. That I know that you feel like that you don't have any value, but I'm redeeming you, that I am purchasing you with the price of my blood to make you my own possession, to make you my people, that I will be your God, you will be my people, and I'm going to take you where I promised you to go. And then after the Lord, with such strong affirmation of both his name and his plan, Moses told this to the Israelites, but they did not listen to him because of their broken spirit and hard labor.
Then the Lord spoke to

0: Moses, go and tell Pharaoh, king of Egypt, to let the Israelites go from this land. But Moses said in the Lord's presence, if the Israelites will not listen to me, then how will Pharaoh listen to me since I am such a poor speaker? And one of the things I just want you to see is the Lord's plan has never been contingent on our understanding or our agreement. Like, the Lord says all of this. Moses turned around and goes to the Israelites, all right, guys, I know this didn't work out the first time, but here's what the Lord's gonna do. And they're like, come on, man. And they don't believe him because they're so broken and so overwhelmed by the hard labor that's been placed upon them. And that doesn't deter the Lord. He literally says, all right, well, I don't care if they get that or not. Now go to Pharaoh and tell him. And so Moses' question is a legitimate question. If the people who want you to do this don't believe you, how is Pharaoh, who doesn't trust you, said he doesn't know who you are, how does he end up believing you? And so I just want to remind us, the Lord's assurance rests in his unwavering commitment to his covenant promises, not our understanding and not those who would oppose him's agreement. And then when we drop into verse 13, it seems like we're watching our favorite episode of the book of Exodus, and it has been interrupted by a commercial sponsored by Ancestry.com. Because it goes from this narrative of Moses and God having this dialogue about how the Lord's going to deliver and whether Moses and the people are going to believe to this genealogy. Here's what it says starting in verse 13. Then the Lord spoke to Moses and Aaron and gave them commands concerning both the Israelites and Pharaoh, king of Egypt, to bring the Israelites out of the land of Egypt. These are the heads of their fathers' families. The sons of Reuben, the firstborn of Israel, Hanok and Palu, Hezron and Carmi. These are the clans of Reuben, the sons of Simeon. Before I go too far, let me say this. We're about to read a whole bunch of text. And I know it can feel really easy to dial out. And then on top of that, you're reading a bunch of people's names that I may or may not be able to pronounce. And so that may make you want to dial out even more. But stick with me, because I actually think the Lord has something for you in this. The sons of Simeon, Jemuel, Jamin, Ohad, Jachin, Zohar, and Shaul, the son of a Canaanite woman. These are the clans of Simeon. These are the names of the sons of Levi, according to their family records. Gershon, Kohath, Merari. Levi lived 137 years. The sons of Gershon, Libri, Shimeel, by their clans. The sons of Kohath, Amram, Izhar, Hebron, Uziel. Kohath lived 133 years. The sons of Merari, Mali, Mushi. These are the clans of the Levites according to their family records. Amram married his father's sister, Jochebed, and she bore him Aaron and Moses. Amram lived 137 years. The sons of Izhar, Korah, Nepheg, Zetri. The sons of Uziel, Mishael, Elzaphan, and Sithri. Aaron married Elisheba, daughter of Amminadab, sister of Nashon. She bore Nadab and Abihu, Eleazar and Ithamar, the sons of Korah, Esher, Elkanah, Abiasa. These are the clans of the Korahites. Aaron's sons, Eleazar, married one of the daughters of Putiel, and she bore him Phinehas. These are the heads of the Levite families by their clans. Verse 26. It was this Aaron and Moses whom the Lord told, bring the Israelites out of the land of Egypt according to their military divisions. Moses and Aaron were the ones who spoke to Pharaoh, king of Egypt, in order to bring the Israelites out of Egypt. Now, the author's doing something here. Like, it's clear that if this were theater, that the author's breaking the fourth wall. This is no longer a conversation between God and Moses. It wasn't like God was like, hey, go back and tell Pharaoh, by the way, let's talk about your family tree. Like, this is the author inserting something, and it feels like it's this awkward interruption, but it actually is, it's important. And there's some assumptions that he's making. Here's one of the assumptions that he's making. He's assuming that you know these people. And so he goes as far as Aaron's grandson, which would not have been possible. At least I don't know that it would have been possible at that moment. Maybe his sons were old enough to have had their own children, but we don't know that. Certainly Phinehas hasn't been introduced this point into the narrative, but he's assuming that whoever's reading this knows who these people are. He doesn't even give a ton of explanation. A lot of them, there's no explanation. The ones that he does explain, it seems like, okay, I assume you know the backstory. You just need to know they're part of the family tree. Here's the other thing that it seems to be that he's assuming. He seems to be assuming that you're asking the question, well, why Aaron? Like over and over, we see God talking to Moses, and every time Moses kind of gets jammed up and says, I'm a poor speaker, eventually the Lord says, okay, well, I'm going to give you Aaron. And so it seems like, okay, what is it about Aaron that you need to know? And so then this intentional interruption seems to be explaining something. Let's walk through it. Well, one of the things that we see is that most of the time when you're going through somebody's family ancestry, for instance, the sons of Jacob, which are Reuben, Simeon, Levi, usually they kind of list out all of the sons, but for whatever reason, they stop at Levi. Doesn't feel like it's important. Like Levi's not even the most famous of the brothers. Like Judah's kind of a big deal. Judah's family tree is pretty awesome. Joseph is a kind of a big deal, particularly to this story, because it was his leadership that got them at least safety in Egypt for a while. They don't even get brought up. They don't even get ink on the page. Because what he's intentionally trying to do is draw this line through Levi's ancestors, Levi's family, to prove a point about the priestly role about Aaron. So he begins to work through that role. And what he's trying to do is to qualify that Aaron has been given this specific role amongst these specific people as this line of priests. But here's the problem. As much as it's meant to prove Aaron's pedigree, just like everybody else's family tree, there's a couple of names that you'd be like, everybody's got somebody in the family that you look at them and you say, I ain't leaving you with the kids. And if you don't know who that is in your family, surprise. So as we read through this, like even Aaron's parents, Amram and Jochebed, well, Jochebed is Amram's aunt. If this had happened after the law had been instituted, Leviticus 18 says that you should not uncover the nakedness of your father's sister, which means you should not have an intimate relationship with your father's sister. Well, Amram ain't following the law. We got other people in the family. For instance, there's the Korah. Korah's name may be familiar to you because if you keep reading the story, there's this moment in Numbers where Korah decides, you know what? Why are we listening to Moses? Like, we should turn on him. Like, the reason that we have all of these problems is Moses. Like, let's stop following his leadership. And the Lord responds to that by opening up the ground and swallowing that joker and his family up. Like, just leaves no room for doubt that the Lord's dealing with him. Or they talk about Aaron's sons, Nadab and Abihu. They offer the Lord fire that is not permissible, and they end up being killed. Literally, pun intended, fired by the Lord. And even Aaron himself has a moment where the Lord rebukes him and his sister Miriam because they speak against Moses' wife because she's not of the people of Israel. And what they say is, like, who is Moses that he should be prophet over us? And then the Lord calls them into the tent of meeting in Numbers 12 and says, y'all got something to say? Because you get to see dreams and visions, but Moses is close enough to me that I speak to him face to face. Boom, Miriam, you've got leprosy. And Aaron is now begging Moses, hey, talk to the Lord because you got a relationship that I don't have. I recognize where I sit on the totem pole. So this isn't the A list of perfect people. Phinehas is kind of awesome, but everybody else seems to not fulfill the faithfulness of the role that they're in. Two guys got killed on the job. And it's almost as if to say, yes, Moses, I'm going to bring people alongside you to help you, but they are just mere flawed mortals. At the end of the day, it's going to be my strength and my faithfulness that's going to accomplish it, not Aaron's. So this odd interruption in the story ultimately reminds us that it's the Lord who will rescue and redeem, not Moses or Aaron. And then verse 28 would say this. On the day the Lord spoke to Moses in the land of Egypt, he said, I am the Lord. Tell Pharaoh, king of Egypt, everything I'm telling you. But Moses replied in the Lord's presence, since I am such a poor speaker, how will Pharaoh listen to me? He's really hung up on that poor speaker thing. The Lord answered Moses, see, I've made you like God to Pharaoh, and Aaron, your brother, will be your prophet. You must say whatever I command you. Then Aaron, your brother, must declare it to Pharaoh so that he will let the Israelites go from his land. But I will harden Pharaoh's heart and multiply my signs and wonders in the land of Egypt. Pharaoh will not listen to you, but I will put my hand into Egypt and bring the military divisions of my people, the Israelites, out of the land of Egypt by great acts of judgment. The Egyptians will know that I am the Lord when I stretch out my hand against Egypt and bring out the Israelites from among them. So Moses and Aaron did this. They did just as the Lord commanded them. Moses was 80 years old and Aaron 83 when they spoke to Pharaoh. Now, one of the things that I want you to really dial in on is not just in this passage that we read, but even just before in the genealogy, when the Lord starts talking about bringing them out, he uses this language that I will bring out the military divisions of the Israelites. That feels like odd language. I don't know that Israel had a standing army at the time. I don't know that they had battle ranks. They eventually do. Numbers begins to detail how they literally arrange the tribes to do that. But the language that he seems to be using doesn't seem to reflect these enslaved, oppressed people who are under forced labor. But it's almost as if he's openly declaring, the way that I'm going to do this, that when they come out, it's not going to be like slaves sneaking out the back door. It's going to be like this procession of military divisions walking out in the triumph that I've provided for them. Like, this is the Lord reiterating his confidence about the way that he's going to deliver his people. And then he makes this statement that, Moses, I know you don't think you're a good speaker, but what I'm going to do, and the way that the text says it, is I'm going to make you like God to Pharaoh. That's actually a bad translation that's trying to be a little bit more palatable for us Western readers. A better translation is, I am going to make you God to Pharaoh. There's no like there to soften it up. Now, even as I say that, you're like, Pastor, you better explain that one, because Moses is not divine. Moses is not divine. He's proved that well in the four chapters that he's been in this narrative. But what God's doing is that you are my empowered representative to Pharaoh. That you are walking in my presence and strength when you enter into this. And so as you command and do what I call you to do, yes, your brother's going to be the mouthpiece that says it to him, but you have my power at your disposal. That I'm not just with you in this kind of detached sense of watching over the fence saying, hey, let me know how it goes. But I've empowered you as my representative to go before Pharaoh. Pharaoh, who thinks of himself as a god, is about to find out that he's no god at all. That when I pull you out with a mighty hand, that all the things that he looks to prove his divinity amongst these people, they're going to look paltry and small compared to what you're going to do in my name. But he's infusing this level of confidence in this wavering man. And so the way that I said it is, the Lord's confidence to deliver his people is unwavering. So what do we do with that? If our main idea is that God chooses to accomplish his purposes through frustrated and flawed human partners, what does that mean for you and for I? How does that make sense for you tomorrow when you're sitting in your cubicle? Or how does that make sense for you 3 years from now if you're wrestling through life as it comes? I think there are two things that I'd love to share with you. There are aspects of the Lord's character that we will never understand until we accept his invitation to enter the deep waters of dependence. And this is, I don't have to necessarily apply this to the Lord. This is true with anybody. There's a level of knowing somebody that goes past the surface of things that are comfortable to entering into the things that are difficult and hard that allows you to know somebody on a level that you didn't know them before. Sometimes that's good. Sometimes that ain't good at all. But literally what the Lord would say to Moses is, yes, Abraham, Isaac, and Jacob, they knew me, but they didn't know me like this. Maybe the thing that is making you desperate and dependent, maybe the way that you've been praying is, Lord, help me to hurry up and get through this thing. And he's like, no, there's a way of knowing me in this that you couldn't know me any other way. 2019 was a unique year in my life. We had our first son in 2018. And so that first year of when you have a child, it's like you just spend 12 months feeling like you got punched in the face. So physically, I was exhausted in lots of ways and just went through a really dark season of being anxious. There's parts of the Lord's character that we will not know. And you're going to learn a dimension of who I am in this season by trusting me, not your own strength, trusting me, not your own understanding, trusting me, not your own wittiness and creativity, trusting me, not the ability to get other people's approval. Like, you're going to learn something about me being the source of your strength that you would have never known otherwise. There are times that there's parts of the Lord's character that we will not know unless we accept his invitation into the deep waters of dependence. And here's the second thing. The greatest reassurance we can receive from the Lord is the promise of his covenant faithfulness. I know that when you're in a difficult situation, what you want the Lord to promise you is the answer to your difficult situation. But greater than the specific answer to the problem is the assurance that he will keep his covenant. Like, I can't press that upon us enough. Like, I know that covenant feels like it's this kind of biblical word that needs to come out in case you're doing some Bible trivia, but it doesn't feel like it needs to fit. But I just got to press over and over again that the Lord's covenant to you is that he will be faithful even when you are not faithful. That he will keep his word even when you don't keep your word. And certainly there are covenant penalties when you're not faithful, as well as there are covenant blessings when you are. But he is going to be who he said he was going to be. And if you know that, then it removes the question, can I trust what he's doing? Because if he said that I am good and I am faithful and I am loving and I am in control, then even when all of your senses tell you that that's not the case, you can trust who he is in his covenant more than you can trust even what you see and what you know. And so maybe you sit like Moses. Maybe you sit like Israel saying, why are you doing it this way? Why haven't you resolved it yet? And part of that may be that he's getting ready to show you an aspect of his character that you've never known. But part of it is, before you ever trust my hand, he's asking, do you trust my heart? Do you trust that I am good and faithful, even if the redemption you're looking for is taking a lot longer than you thought? Even if you went to the next doctor's appointment and the diagnosis was still there? Even if you've been to a bunch of counseling appointments and you still don't think that your marriage is going to be redeemed, can you trust me even if you're not seeing results yet? And this is an invitation for you and for I to say, yes, we trust you. Let me pray. Father, thank you. Thank you that you are committed to this partnership far more than maybe any of us are. Thank you that you are not wavering in your commitments to us. You're not surprised, not just by the problems that are before us, but even the path of redemption and our response to it while you lead us. You're not surprised by any of it. And so, Lord, would you help us? Help us to draw a deeper sense of confidence in you. A deeper sense of knowing who you are, not in spite of difficulty, but in the midst of it. Lord, I just imagine there is a number of people who feel weary and worn out and can resonate with Moses' questions of, it doesn't seem like this is working and it doesn't seem like I'm sufficient to the task. I just want to be reminded that, Lord, you are. That your name has not changed, therefore your character has not changed, therefore I can trust that before I get to where it says in Psalm 119 that you do good, I have to remember that you are good. And so, Lord, would you help our hearts to be reassured in that? And would you give us the grace, the confidence, the patience to be with you in the midst of of the trial, not trying to get to you on the other side of it to avoid the conflict and the pain. And maybe you came today bearing a burden. Here's the confidence that we have, that when we pray, he hears us. Amen.
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2: 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Next Friday on the Morning and Night Classes, we continue Mike Johnny's series, Exodus, with a message titled, Preview of Coming Attractions. 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

That was Andrew Ripp singing Fill My Cup here on Pilgrim Radio as we close out our hour, having just completed with morning and night classes. And it was an excellent song to remind us as Andrew Ripp sings, Fill my cup, Lord, run it over. I am your child in need. And to this point, I have heard it said that Christians can show love to the world in a uniquely gracious way because God has so filled us with his grace and his love that it just kind of spills over like a cup that has been so overly filled. It just spills over into other people's lives. That's kind of a great thought, isn't it? I trust we'd take it to heart. Think about it. And of course, be great models of the love that Christ has shown to us, to other people who have offended us. We're turning next to Cochrane and Company, singing Through the Night. I trust you enjoy. It feels like

It is said that the point of our lives is to point to Him. In whatever you find yourself doing, glorify God, because it all belongs to Him. A little reminder from your friends at Pilgrim Radio.

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1: Hello. Thanks for joining me again today here at Reader's Choice. I'm Kimberly Burchell, your reader, and we're currently reading a book titled John Wesley, The World, His Parish. This book was written by Janet and Jeff Benj and published by YWAM Publishing in 2007. We are on page 102 of this 189-page book, and we're going to pick up about halfway down the page. But I want to give you just a little context, because if I jump into the first sentence, it might not make a whole lot of sense. Okay, so where we left off when we last got together is where John Wesley had traveled to Marienborn to learn from Count Zinzendorf and stay with him for a while. Count Zinzendorf was a Moravian, and John Wesley just recently came to understand that he is saved by grace through faith, that his good works do not get him to heaven, but instead it's believing in the death, burial, and resurrection of Jesus and putting his faith solely on the work of Christ on the cross. So when we last got together, we left off at a point where he wrote in his journal, "The family at Marienborn consists of about 90 persons gathered out of many nations. They live for the present in a large house hired by the Count, which is capable of receiving a far greater number, but are building one about 3 English miles off on the top of a fruitful hill. Oh, how pleasant a thing it is for brethren to dwell together in unity." The following day, John was feeling better, and he accompanied Count Zinzendorf on a short trip to visit a friend. John enjoyed observing the German customs and the people's interaction with one another at dinner time. At Marienborn, John worked in the community garden and spent time talking with many of the Moravians. He found their message and their manners appealing, as he recorded in his journal. "I lodged with one of the brethren at Eckershausen, an English mile from Marienborn, where I usually spent the day, chiefly in conversing with those who could speak either Latin or English, not being able, for want of more practice, to speak German readily. And here I continually met with what I sought for, namely, living proofs of the power of faith. Persons saved from inward as well as outward sin by the love of God shed abroad in their hearts, and from all doubt and fear, by abiding witness of the Holy Ghost given unto them. On Sunday, August 6, John was at Herrnhut, where he joined in the religious services of the Moravian community there. He found the services refreshingly different. After the evening service at Herrnhut was ended, all the unmarried men, as is their custom, walked quite around the town, singing praise with instruments of music, and then on a small hill, at a little distance from it, casting themselves into a ring, joined in prayer. Then they returned to the great square, and a little after 11, commended each other to God. John also attended the funeral service for a young Moravian boy, and was once again struck with the simple faith he encountered. A child was buried. The burying ground, called by them Gott's Acre, that is, God's ground, lies a few hundred yards out of town, under the side of a little wood. There were distinct squares in it for married men and unmarried, for married and unmarried women, for male and female children, and for widows. The corpse was carried from the chapel. They all sang as they went. Being come into the square where the male children were buried, the men stood on two sides of it, the boys on the third, and the women and girls on the fourth. There they sang again. After which the minister used, I think read, a short prayer and concluded with that blessing, "Unto God's glorious mercy and protection, I commit you." Seeing the child's father, a plain man, a tailor by trade, looking at the grave, I ask, "How do you find yourself?" He said, "Praised be the Lord, never better. He has taken the soul of my child to himself. I have seen, according to my desire, his body committed to holy ground, and I know that when it is raised again, both he and I shall be ever with the Lord." All of these things impressed John, and John freely wrote about them. But other things disturbed him. One of these was the fact that Count Zinzendorf

part of his vineyard. Oh, when shall this Christianity cover the earth as the waters cover the sea? For the next several months, John preached wherever he was allowed to. His main sermon was, "By grace you are saved through faith." This was not a popular message. John was seldom welcome to preach twice in a church, and the Church of England authorities were particularly worried by the strange enthusiasms that gripped some of those who heard his sermons. For his part, John welcomed the idea that God talked to his people in many different ways. He saw nothing wrong with spiritual dreams, visions, and supernatural voices. He took it in stride when, while preaching at St. Thomas's workhouse, a young woman began crying out. She writhed around, raving mad, screaming and tormenting herself. As John described it, John stopped preaching and prayed for the woman, who immediately quieted down, causing many in the congregation to be moved to tears. By the end of the year, John was allowed to preach in only 3 or 4 Church of England pulpits. As a result, he was unsure of how to proceed. Regardless, the Methodists looked to him as their founder and unofficial leader, since the handful of small societies that had sprung up were distinct descendants of the Holy Club in Oxford. John decided to spend New Year's Eve, 1738-39, with a group of Methodists who met in Fetter Lane. The group planned a dinner of bread and water and an all-night prayer service. 7 members of the Holy Club were present for the event, including George Whitfield, Charles Wesley, Benjamin Ingham, and John's brother-in-law, Wesley Hall. About 6 other fervent Christians also were in attendance. Later, John described the event. "About 3 in the morning, as we were continuing instant in prayer, the power of God came mightily upon us, insomuch that many cried out for exceeding joy, and many fell to the ground. As soon as we were recovered a little from that awe, the amazement at the presence of His Majesty, we broke out with one voice, 'We praise Thee, O God, we acknowledge Thee to be the Lord.'" It was George Whitfield and not John Wesley, however, who grasped the full spiritual significance of the night of prayer. The following day, George wrote of the event, "We continued in fasting and prayer till 3 o'clock, and then parted with the conviction that God was to do great things among us." It would be another 3 months before John would begin to experience what George had foretold. Chapter 10, The World, His Parish. As 1739 unfolded, doors continued to slam shut for John Wesley, as they did also for George Whitfield, who had turned out to be a fiery preacher himself. Finally, several members of the Methodist group at Fetter Lane suggested that George travel to Bristol and see whether there were any preaching opportunities there. Unfortunately, George's reputation as a fiery preacher had preceded him, and minister after minister in Bristol refused to have him in the pulpit to speak to their congregations. Frustrated but not beaten by the situation, George declared, "I thought it might be doing the service of my Creator, who had a mountain for his pulpit and the heavens for his sounding board, and who, when his gospel was refused by the Jews, sent his servants into the highways and hedges." So to the highways and hedges, or more precisely, to the coal fields in the Kingswood, on the outskirts of Bristol, George went. Kingswood was a spiritual no man's land in more ways than one. Since the Church of England was the official state-sanctioned church, any new parishes had to be created by an act of Parliament. But the mining industry had sprung up quickly in response to England's growing industrialization, and no Anglican churches had been established in the area for the colliers, coal miners, to attend. Not that they would have gone to such a church anyway. The miners were a crude and uneducated group who mocked any attempt to convert them to Christianity, that is, until George Whitfield arrived with his hard-hitting preaching style. The colliers and their families flocked to hear George speak in open-air meetings.
Sometimes

0: Times as many as 20,000 people gathered to hear him preach. John first heard of the events in Kingswood in a letter from George. The letter, written on March 3, 1739, described a glorious door opened among the colliers of Kingswood. As he closed his letter, George invited John to come and water what God has enabled me to plant. A second letter from George 3 weeks later was more direct. If the brethren, the Methodists at Fetter Lane, after prayer for direction, think it proper, prepare to arrive in Bristol at the latter end of the next week. John was shocked when he read the second letter. George was seriously suggesting that he come to Bristol, preach in the open air, and train illiterate colliers in the way of the gospel. John did not want to go, and his brother Charles was even more opposed to the whole idea. Still, the brothers decided that they should seek guidance from God as to what to do. Following the Moravian tradition, John prayed, opened his Bible, and pointed to a verse, which read, "With one blow I am about to take away from you the delight of your eyes, yet do not lament or weep or shed any tears." Neither John nor Charles could say exactly what that meant, so they took the matter to the Fetter Lane Society. The members of the group suggested that John draw lots to settle the matter. John agreed, and he drew a slip of paper from a hat. The word written on the slip said, "Go," and without further questioning, John set out for Bristol. When John arrived at his destination, conditions were worse than he had feared. By now, George was preaching on a bowling green, and thousands of people were clamoring to hear him, climbing trees and sitting on rooftops for a better view. John shuddered at the thought of having to take part in such an unruly scene. George was glad to see John and announced that he had decided to head for the Georgia colony. The next day, he handed his preaching responsibilities over to John and set out on a final trip to London before setting sail for North America. John shook his head in disbelief at the turn of events. He insisted that he could not preach outdoors. Instead, he began preaching indoors to the small groups of Methodists who had rapidly sprung up and around Bristol as a result of George's preaching. It was not long, however, before the Methodist meeting rooms were overflowing with people, and when the floor in one meeting place collapsed under the weight, John gave in and decided to preach outdoors. Monday, April 2, was a day John Wesley would never forget. At 3:30 in the afternoon, John trudged over the slag heaps to the brickyard where he had agreed to preach. His stomach was in knots, and he tried not to think about what he, an ordained Anglican minister, was about to do. Although it was not illegal for him to preach outdoors, it was highly irregular and was frowned upon by the church authorities. John took a deep breath and prayed silently as a crowd of colliers who had just finished work for the day milled around him. At 4 o'clock, John took another deep breath and launched into his first ever sermon delivered outdoors. He chose to preach on the text from Luke's gospel, "The Spirit of the Lord is upon me, because he hath anointed me to preach the gospel to the poor. He hath sent me to heal the brokenhearted, to preach deliverance to the captives, and recovering of sight to the blind, to set at liberty them that are bruised, to preach the acceptable year of the Lord." As John spoke, more and more people gathered to hear him, until the crowd numbered about 3,000. John preached on, feeling bolder as he went. When the sermon was over, he dismissed the crowd with a prayer and walked back to his lodgings. That night, he sat alone in his room, wondering how he had done. He knew he was not as dynamic a preacher as George Whitefield, but he had preached the gospel as best as he knew how. Would it be enough? And would he have the courage to do it again? The answer to those questions came the following day. John awoke singing a hymn and feeling that he was exactly on course with God's will for his life. he decided that later in the afternoon he would follow in George Whitfield's footsteps and go and preach at Hannah Mount, another coal mining area just outside Bristol. But first, John was scheduled to speak at the Nicholas Street Methodist Society at 7 a.m. Even at that early hour, over 1,000 people showed up to hear him preach. And that afternoon, when John finally made it to Hannah Mount, 1,500 miners stopped and listened to him preach. Later that night, John walked on to Kingswood and Rose Green, where huge crowds gathered to hear him preach. By the time he got to bed that night, John estimated that he had preached to over 5,000 people. These were not just any people. They were people who had never attended a regular Anglican service and probably would not be welcome there if they did. More meetings followed, and strange events began taking place at them. Some of those who came to hear him would shriek and writhe in agony during the sermon as they came under conviction of their sins. Others laughed hilariously or spoke in other tongues or unknown languages and could not stop. John recorded many of the happenings matter-of-factly in his journal. April 21, at Weaver's Hall, a young man suddenly was seized with violent trembling all over and in a few moments sank to the ground. He ceased not calling upon God till he raised him up, full of peace and joy. May 21. In the evening, I was interrupted at Nicholas Street almost as soon as I began to speak by the cries of one who was pricked at heart and strongly groaned for pardon and peace. Another person dropped down close to one who was a strong asserter of the contrary doctrine. While he stood astonished at the sight, a little boy near him was seized in the same manner. A young man who stood up behind fixed his eyes on him and sank down himself as one dead, but soon began to roar out and beat himself against the ground, so six men could scarcely hold him. June 22. In the society, one before me dropped down as dead, and presently a second and a third. Five others sank down in half an hour, most of whom were in violent agonies. In their trouble, we called upon the Lord, and he gave us an answer of peace. Although such phenomenon could be found in Anglican theology, such things were not a part of regular church practice, and as a result, they drew a lot of criticism. John was beyond caring, however. With George Whitfield's help, he had uncovered his life's work, and he knew it. Millions of unchurched men, women, and children were waiting to hear the gospel, but no one in England had made an effort to bring it to them. John fully intended to be the one to preach the good news of Jesus Christ to them. When his brother Samuel wrote complaining about some of the strange emotional outbursts that were accompanying his meetings, John wrote back, "God commands me to do good unto all men, to instruct the ignorant, reform the wicked, confirm the virtuous. Men command me not to do it in another man's parish, that is, in effect, not to do it at all. My extraordinary call is witnessed by the works of God. I look upon the world as my parish." Although the Methodists remained a group within the Church of England, the members of the group wanted to spend more time meeting together to pray and share each other's spiritual burdens. The two main Methodist groups in Bristol got together and decided to purchase their own meeting house. They called it simply Our Room. And when they could not find the money they needed to pay off the building, John stepped in and helped them out with the payments and renamed the place the New Room. A problem arose at the Fetter Lane Society in London. The members of this society had always leaned heavily toward Moravian teaching, as had John. But a preacher from Alsace, Philip Henry Multher, arrived in London and began preaching at the meetings at Fetter Lane. Back when John had been experiencing doubts about his own salvation, Peter Bowler had admonished him to preach until you have faith. But Multher gave the members of the Fetter Lane group the opposite advice. He called his new doctrine stillness, and it meant exactly that. The Fetter Lane Methodists were told not to do anything at all unless they were 100% sure that they were saved. This meant not going to church or fasting or praying or reading scripture or attempting any good works. When John returned to Fetter Lane after one of his visits to Bristol, he was horrified by what he found. 9 out of 10 of the Fetter Lane followers were gone, staying away from society meetings for fear of breaking the stillness rule. All the charity work of the group had come to a halt, and almost no one was going to church to take communion. Shocked, John determined to do something about the situation. Doing something about the situation did not prove to be easy, however. Molther was a persuasive speaker, and many members of the Fetter Lane Society refused to listen to John as he pleaded with them, held special meetings among them, and wrote open letters to Molther. By July 1739, John felt that the cause was lost. He asked to speak one more time to the members of the Fetter Lane Society. Unable to reason with them yet again, he said, "I have warned you, hereof again and again, besought you to turn back to the law and the testimony. I have borne with you long, hoping you would turn. But as I find you more and more confused in the error of your ways, nothing remains, but I shall give you up to God." When John stood up to leave the meeting hall for the last time, 25 men and 48 women left with him. John knew that these people were his true followers and that he would have to find a new spiritual home for them. Back in November 1738, John had preached twice at the site of the Royal Foundry in Upper Moorfields, London. The foundry had once made cannons for the British military, but after an explosion in 1716, the site had been abandoned, and the workshop was relocated to Woolwich. Crowds numbering nearly 6,000 had come to each of the services John preached at the site, and after one of the services, two influential men had encouraged John to purchase the old foundry as a site for a Methodist meeting hall. Given the current circumstances, John decided that it was time to follow through with his plan. He arranged to lease the property, and soon those from the Fetter Lane Society and other Methodist societies in London were hard at work converting the rundown building on the site into a chapel and meeting rooms. When they were done, they would have a chapel that could seat 1,500 people, with men on one side and women on the other. The renovated building would also have another meeting room that could seat 300, and upstairs was a small apartment for John to live in. By the fall of 1739, John was busier than ever, dividing his time between Bristol and the Methodist societies in London. The winter that descended over England that year was one of the most severe in years. The Thames River froze solid, bone-chilling wind blew in from the North Sea, and cold rain saturated everything. Regardless of the weather, John toiled on, preaching outdoors. Often he found himself preaching in the dark as night settled over the country at 4:30 in the afternoon during the winter. But neither the cold nor the dark seemed to keep people away. At one of John's meetings in Bradford, despite a torrential downpour, 10,000 people gathered outdoors to hear John preach. During this time, Charles Wesley began to write hymns to be sung at the meetings. The purpose of the hymns was to get the Methodist point of view across. The catchy tunes and carefully crafted lyrics hopefully would stick in the minds of those who sang them or heard them sung, and people would think about the meaning of the words throughout the day. November 1739 brought with it bad news. Samuel Wesley died at the age of 49. He had fallen ill during the night and died the following morning. John was shocked at the suddenness of his older brother's death and was distressed that Samuel had died believing that he and Charles were an embarrassment to the church. It was a bitter time, but John was determined to press on. And press on John did. He experienced during this time a number of great high points, among them preaching to a crowd of 15,000 people and seeing many people healed and spiritually renewed through his ministry. With the renovations at the old foundry now complete, John moved into his new upstairs apartment and brought his mother, Susanna, who had become more open to his beliefs, to live with him there. John felt optimistic again. The Methodists now had permanent bases in Bristol and London. Now, John told himself, it was time to branch out to other cities across England. Chapter 11, Expanding the Work. John and his followers were overly optimistic in thinking that things would go smoothly for them once they had their own meeting place in London. By the beginning of 1740, John's world was in an uproar. A disagreement between him and George Whitefield, recently returned from Georgia, had overflowed into a major theological clash. The two men disagreed over the age-old issue of whether God predestines or chooses in advance certain people to be saved, or whether each person is free to make his or her own choice. For a while, the two men agreed to disagree over the issue, but eventually John felt he had to stand up for what he believed. He wrote to George saying, "There is blasphemy clearly contained in the horrible decree of preordination or predestination. And here I fix my foot, and on this I take issue with every assertion to it. You represent God as worse than the devil, but you say that you will prove it by Scripture. Hold, I cannot do." Charles Wesley also entered the fray, using his newly developed skills as a hymn writer to drive home his brother's position. In fact, Charles' hymns had become a popular tool for spreading John's belief that God had sent Jesus Christ to die for all people, and that because of this, no one was beyond the reach of Christ's salvation and love. In a time when most men and women could not read, the hymns were a powerful way to pass on ideas and seal them in the singer's memory. And with that, we're going to stop right there for today because we are once again out of time. We're about halfway down page 120 of this 189-page book. We're reading John Wesley, The World, His Parish, written by Janet and Jeff Benj and published in 2007 by YWAM Publishing. I'm Kimberly Burchell, your reader. I hope you join me right back here next time.
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1: I would encourage your listeners to consider what they're giving their attention to and what kind of person that's shaping them into. Is it ultimately shaping them into a person that wants to attend to God, that wants to enjoy Him, that is capable of enjoying Him? Or is it desensitizing them to glory? Is it making them callous to these things that should move our hearts and minds? So yeah, our attention, we live in an economy that is constantly competing for our attention, and we should be vigilant in guarding it.
0: Clinton Manley next. According to Scripture, thinking about your thinking is not only a fruitful discipline, but a necessary one. The Bible repeatedly draws our attention to our habits of attention. With that in mind, Spencer Dahlke is with Desiring God editor Clinton Manley to talk about his piece, Today's Thoughts Become Tomorrow's Habits.
2: You talk about today's thoughts become tomorrow's habits. So I took it to mean, you know, something about thinking translating into action. But when I read it, it sounds more like you had a different idea of what that means. Would you care to give us kind of like a brief summary of what you mean by today's thoughts become tomorrow's habits?
1: I don't necessarily think you misunderstood. I would agree with what you said. Today's thoughts become tomorrow's actions because the way we state it is our theology will eventually find its way into our fingertips. So there's always going to be an outworking of the way that we think and we feel. The emphasis of the article was mainly on the way that we think. Today's thoughts, the kinds of things that you think today, the patterns of thoughts, the things that you engage with, those will become habituated. They'll become the wagon ruts of your mind, so that tomorrow it will be much easier to have the kinds of thoughts that you were having today. And over time, those harden into habits.
2: One other question I wanted to kind of like ask is, speaking of, you know, thinking, what prompted you to start thinking about thinking and mental habits?
1: So I am a part-time instructor at Bethlehem College, and I teach literature. And one of the things that you run into a lot with older thinkers is this idea of habit or habitus and its connection with virtue. And so the idea was, Thomas Aquinas talked about this a lot. The idea is not that you just want to do good things. God doesn't just want good actions. He wants good people. Good people are the kinds of people that are inclined to do the good, are inclined towards what God loves. And that comes from habit, not merely one-off kinds of actions. And so as I've thought about this a lot, I think habit really is at the heart of sanctification. It's at the heart of becoming what God has made you to be. It's not a design flaw that we are habitual creatures. God did it that way purposefully, and it's a good thing. And so I've spent a lot of time thinking about it. For me personally, and as I've engaged with older authors, this is a really common theme that comes up.
2: Especially in America, where our culture is one of like efficiency and, you know, the producing, yes, and this sort of thing. It's easy to kind of like think of habits in those terms rather than in how God has created us. Do you have thoughts about that? Like, how do we misunderstand habits?
1: Oh, yeah, I have a lot of thoughts about that. God is not particularly concerned with efficiency. I was meditating on Psalm 1 this morning, and the primary image there is a tree. And obviously the tree produces fruit, but it's not a particularly efficient process. It takes a lot of time. It takes a lot of water. It takes a lot of sun before you get the fruit. And in our culture, we've largely become obsessed with products to the neglect of process. AI is, you know, at the forefront of, we just want the product as fast as we possibly can with as little friction as possible. But God designed it so that it's actually the process that makes us into what He wants us to become. So, for instance, one of the things that we say in education is good education is absolutely inefficient. I don't just want you to give me a term paper at the end of the semester. I'm not really concerned about the term paper. I want you to go through the whole process of thinking, reasoning, wrestling that eventually becomes the fruit of that paper. But I'm concerned about the process, not necessarily the end product. And we get that mixed up a lot in Western culture in general. And I think even as Christians, the process of sanctification is laborious, inefficient, circuitous. And that's, God designed it that way. That's not a bad thing.
2: The liberal arts, people talk about like, oh, yes. worthless course of study. But it's like, well, it forms us. So it's good education when we're thinking about these things that one studies in the liberal arts that are worthless for anything other than looking at and thinking about.
1: Yes. I'm a liberal arts teacher. What we say is we're not particularly concerned with you having information. We're concerned about formation. We want you to leave the education process a particular kind of person, not merely with a particular set of values that you can spout off or even authors that you can quote. We want you to be shaped into the kind of person that loves God and that loves his ways and that can live wisely in the world.
2: I did want to ask, you know, since you were writing about, you know, thinking, you write about Matthew Lapine and his book, The Logic of the Body. And I just think it's interesting, given God does give us bodies that inform our souls and souls that inform our bodies, about how our brains work to be formed by how we're thinking. Can you tell us a little bit about what you gleaned from that book and things that may be helpful for our listeners to know about?
1: Yeah. So Lapine's basic argument in the book is that the Western view of the body and the soul is somewhat impoverished. And he goes back to Thomas Aquinas and some of the older thinkers to say that we need to think of humans more holistically as both body and soul, and they cannot be fully separated. We can do some distinguishing, but at the end of the day, the body shapes the soul and the soul shapes the body. And so that, for me, has been hugely impactful. The idea that I'm not just what happens upstairs in my mind, but that what I do with my body informs the way I think. One of the phrases I use a lot is the body keeps score. Over time, your body will inform the way that you think and feel. We see this on a very tangible level. If you sleep 3 hours and you try to think well and feel well and be a godly person the next day, it will be much more challenging. That's not accidental. Like God didn't, that's not a flaw in the system. God loves the design that he has for body and soul. And in fact, we will always have bodies. There will never be a time in the new heavens and the new earth. We will be embodied souls forever. And God loves that. He did it that way. So I think one of the huge things for me is we, strangely, we live in both a society that idolizes the body and also neglects the body. So we, on the one hand, we think way too highly of it. On the other hand, we don't actually think about it at all. And so one of the things Lapine has done for me is really helped me to think well about I am an embodied soul, or an ensouled body, if you want to go that way. And they inform each other. It's been really helpful for me as trying to pursue God's good plan in a holistic way.
2: Have you ever read Wendell Berry?
1: Yes.
2: Yeah. I talk about him a lot because he keeps on being relevant in a lot of these interviews that I do. But he talks about a lot of our problems being industrial problems. Speaking, you know, going back to the idea of American culture that we live in being a lot of efficiency, you know, education is about churning out people that are good laborers. You mentioned idolizing and neglecting the body at the same time. And I think he makes the point that what we have done is made our bodies machines to manufacture pleasure. Yes. How has that seeped into our cultural, how we think about thinking?
1: Yeah, it's an interesting question. So Jacques Ellul is another guy that would be in cahoots with Berry. And both of those guys make the point that the Industrial Revolution has made the machine the measure of man, as opposed to the other way around. We measure ourselves based on machines. Even if you think about the kinds of metaphors we use, we talk about the kinds of metaphors we use for our mind are almost all computer metaphors nowadays, whereas the Bible uses largely organic metaphors, which are far more inefficient, far more fruit oriented as opposed to efficiency product. So I think one of the big things for me that I think about a lot is thinking is not necessarily efficient. When I'm writing an article, I want to produce an article. Like, that's the end product. I'm expected to deliver that. But there's a whole bunch of thought that goes into that to inform me, so I'm the kind of person that can write that kind of article. I'm not just concerned about writing an article. I want to be the kind of person that's capable of writing something that's going to be beneficial to the church at large, which means that I have to embrace, in some sense, curiosity, which is not efficient, wonder, which is not efficient, beauty, which is not efficient, and celebrate those things. I've been highly influenced by Chesterton. And if you read Chesterton long enough, you realize that a lot of times the rabbit trails are the point. He's always deviating down these really crazy rabbit trails, but he weaves a picture in such a way that the rabbit trails really are what stick with you and change you, even though they're not really the point. And so I think, like, Chesterton's kind of writing is not, AI would never produce a Chesterton. And so I've thought in those terms some.
2: Well, my guest today is Clinton Manley. He is an editor at Desiring God and the author of Today's Thoughts, Become Tomorrow's Habits. I guess while we're kind of considering culturally, you do write a little bit about how we can, like, develop better thinking. And maybe you can tell us a little bit about what you think on that front. But I guess I'll put it in the context of social media and entertainment and all of these different things that make it really hard to operate inefficiently. I have noticed this myself. Like, it's hard to go and do worthwhile things because I guess we're so used to quick dopamine. How can we do war against a culture that is so saturated with quick and easy dopamine?
1: There's a lot of ways to go about that. One of the biblical answers would be meditation. I mean, so again, going back to Psalm 1, I mean, I think Psalm 1 is paradigmatic as we think about thinking. The difference between the wicked man on the one hand and the happy, blessed man on the other is what he delights in and what he dwells on. So the blessed man, his delight is in the law of the Lord. On his law, he meditates day and night. Well, meditation is about as anti-modern as you can get. Biblical meditation is not emptying your mind and sitting in the emptiness. Biblical meditation is chewing on a particular truth of God's word or one of his ways or one of the aspects of his character and just sitting there and mulling over it. But it's not efficient. Like, it's really not probably producing anything. There's no tangible product that you can take out of it. And yet the process itself in Psalm 1 is producing the righteous man. I think meditation is a huge one. I would say reading hardcover books is a huge one. Nicholas Carr has a book called The Shallows, which he talks about how reading on a screen versus reading on a book actually changes the way you think because the medium shapes the message. Even having a hardcover book in your hand without any screen in sight is one way to rebel against the tyranny of proficiency and efficiency. And I think, I mean, I would say one of the practices I have is, as the gamers say, touch grass, get out into nature without a screen, without necessarily any product that you're looking for, and just immerse yourself in God's world for a little while. That is a kind of act of rebellion. Because largely our technologies disincarnate us. They take us out of the body. And when we touch grass, touch a tree, get out into a national park or something, it really is an act of rebellion in a sense.
2: You write about thinking after things that are good, true, and beautiful. One question that I wanted to put to you is, why those three things? I mean, you teach the liberal arts, and I know in the liberal arts, we talk about those three things all the time. Why those three things, and what does it look like thinking after those things?
1: I think for me, those three things, as we align ourselves with the history of Christian thought and really the history of all good thought, they all come back to the transcendentals, the good, the true, and the beautiful. And as Christians, I would say those are a shorthand encapsulation of the glory of God. So we would say as Christians, all that is true, good, and beautiful ultimately points back to the God of truth, goodness, and beauty. All of those things find their source. He is the fountainhead of all that is good, true, and beautiful. And the way that he's designed this world is that wherever we find goodness, truth, and beauty, they should lead us back to the source. C.S. Lewis talks about following the sunbeams back to the sun. The good, true, and the beautiful is, I think, a very helpful shorthand for the glory of God as he expressed it in different ways. So the goodness is God's glory impacting our will. Truth is God's glory impacting our intellect. And then beauty is God's goodness. I would say it's impacting our imagination, or it could be our senses as well. But it's how God interacts with us as humans in our different faculties. So that would be kind of the first question. And the second question, how do we think about that? I think the easiest way is to come to God's word and say, how does God's word define goodness, truth, and beauty? Where do we find that in God's word? And then God's word gives us, I call it the grammar. It's the grammar book. We come to God's word and it gives us, it teaches us how to read the rest of the world. Psalm 19, for instance, the heavens declare the glory of God. So we go to God's word. It tells us that when we look at a sunset, we are seeing the glory of God writ large across the sky. Then it sets us loose to go dwell on sunsets and stars and all those kinds of things. And so I think tethering what we know about the good, true, and beautiful to God's word is the starting point for the adventure of finding these things in God's world.
2: It's a good place to start, as always. I suppose we're thinking about thinking and thinking better. One thing that crossed my mind as I was thinking about how we think as a culture, it seems in our culture and even in the church that we don't take the value of words very seriously.
1: Oh, yeah.
2: I'm curious what your thought is about where we're at culturally, about how we use our words, and how can we put more value back into the words we speak?
1: Words are the foundation of the world. I mean, we are God's words. He spoke the word light and it came into being. And so in a real sense, we are God's words right now, his living, speaking, breathing words. Hebrews says that Jesus upholds all things by the word of his power. Jesus stopped speaking and we stop existing is the summary of that. Beyond that, God has chosen this medium of words to communicate himself to us. So obviously we have scripture. Out of all the mediums God could have chosen, he had everything available to him, right? He could do it any way that he possibly chose. Infinite imagination knows no boundaries. And yet he picked words. He picked language to communicate his glory to us. And so I think it's hard to overvalue how important language is. It's informative, I think, that even that you have that the Son of God is called the Word of God. He's the incarnation, the expression of who God is. And in the same way, words incarnate our thoughts. When they go out into the world, they're embodying what we think and feel and whatnot. We don't think particularly well about words. We use them flippantly. I think most people don't think a lot about how they speak. And yeah, as a writer, I'm a huge component of paying more attention to the way that we speak, paying more attention to the way that the Bible uses words. Like if you just read through Proverbs and do a little, just underline every time speech or words are mentioned, it's a huge amount of wisdom that's given there. So God cares a lot about the way that we speak. And so we should care a lot about the way that we speak. You know, we can do huge, huge amounts of good with our words, and we can also do terrible, terrible evil with our words as well. We used to have this saying when I was a kid, sticks and stones may break my bones, but words will never hurt me. And I used to believe that for a long time. And then I realized that's one of the most ridiculous things I've ever heard. Like words are the most powerful thing that God has entrusted to mankind. We should think well and long about the way that we use them.
2: Even the Apostle James writes in James.
1: Yes.
2: Dangerous.
1: Absolutely. Yep. Your words can be like a wildfire. We're surrounded by slick, propagandized words. And so we need to be wise in the way that we use them. Christians should be fundamentally set apart in the intentionality, the weightiness of our words.
2: As a literature professor, and you also mentioned, I think a little earlier, one way that we can develop our minds to dwell on things that are good, true, and beautiful is by reading, which is, it's harder than it actually sounds. Do you have any thoughts about how we can read better?
1: Well, the very short answer would be Mortimer Adler's book, How to Read a Book, is wonderful. You could retitle it How to Think, because he's really teaching you to think. Reading well and thinking well and writing well are all interconnected. You can't separate the three of those. So when you're talking about words, the way we use our words, words are really thoughts made carnate. They're given form. And so our thinking is going to very much inform the way we use our words and vice versa. To the reading point, I mean, again, I come back to it's incredibly significant that the primary medium that God chose to communicate himself to us is reading. You can argue in the Old Testament, some of it would have been verbal. It would have been passed on verbally in that kind of a culture. But God has orchestrated all history. So now we have a Bible in our hands to read. And so it's incumbent on Christians to be good readers. That's the primary means of grace that God has given us, both to become mature and to become happy and holy. We should not only be readers, we should be good readers, and we should be rereaders, because we have a book that we should constantly be dwelling in. And then obviously beyond that, as a literature professor, I would say that one of the great graces that God has given humanity is he's made us sub-creators. He's given us the ability to tell stories and to weave poetry and to display this goodness, truth, and beauty that we were talking about earlier, to embody that in our literature. And so we have this absolute wealth at our fingertips of signposts to who God is through all of these words that we have. And I teach primarily the older books, so Dante and Chaucer and Cervantes and all of these guys, but I'm a huge Tolkien and Lewis fan as well. The amount that I have learned from the pages of The Lord of the Rings and The Chronicles of Narnia is just massive. I'm always brought back to, so as we're thinking about thinking and we're thinking about how our habits form us, I always come back to Lewis's description of Eustace Scrubb. You know, the famous line, Eustace Scrubb, and he almost deserved his name. And then it goes on to talk about the kinds of things that he read. He was the kind of boy that he was because he only read books that had descriptions of grain elevators and train schedules. He had never read books with dragons, is what Tolkien said. And so when he encountered a dragon, he didn't know what to do. Lewis is embodying in fictional terms what kind of I'm trying to get at. What we read, what we intake, what we give our attention to shapes who we are and shapes the way that we see the world. And so we should be very intentional about what we devote our attention to.
2: Is there anything I haven't asked about that you wanted to draw out and maybe even, you know, something our listeners can do today to start thinking better?
1: I think my main takeaway would be to think about what you devote your attention to. So the article is mainly aimed at what is your mental attention, but this includes what do you let your eyes rest on? What do you let into your ears? What kind of people are you surrounding yourself with? All of those inputs are shaping you into a particular kind of person. Lewis talks about every moment we're faced with choices, and those choices are chiseling us into a particular kind of person. And Proverbs makes it very clear, you're either headed the way of death or you're headed in the way of life. And every one of those little choices, every one of those thoughts that we attend to, every one of those social media posts we engage with, every book we read is shaping us in one direction or the other. I would encourage your listeners to consider what they're giving their attention to and what kind of person that's shaping them into. Is it ultimately shaping them into a person that wants to attend to God, that wants to enjoy him, that is capable of enjoying him? Or is it desensitizing them to glory? Is it making them callous to these things that should move our hearts and minds? So yeah, our attention, we live in an economy that is constantly competing for our attention, and we should be vigilant in guarding it.
0: You've been listening to His People on Pilgrim Radio. Many thanks to our guest, Desiring God editor Clinton Manley, talking about his piece, Today's Thoughts Become Tomorrow's Habits. If you'd like to read it, go to desiringgod.org. Thanks for listening, and I hope you can join us again on Monday at this same time for another edition of His People.

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2: Colin Smith is Pastor Emeritus of the Archer Church in Barrington, Illinois, and today we continue his series, 10 Keys for Unlocking the Bible and the Christian Life. 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Now here's Colin Smith.
3: 1 Peter chapter 1, verse 13. 1 Peter 1, more than any other book in the Bible, 1 Peter sets out the experience of the Christian life. This series, as we go through the letter of 1 Peter, is not so much about what Christians believe as about how Christians live. It is God's manual for discipleship. And we saw last time that Peter begins by explaining what God has done in the life of every Christian believer. Chapter 1 and verse 3, you've been given new birth. This means that there is a desire and a capacity to live a new life that God has implanted in you by the power of the Spirit. The power of the risen Lord Jesus Christ has touched you, and this is what has brought you into the living hope of a new life that you have already begun. Then we saw that the Christian is kept by God's power. Belonging to Jesus Christ, he holds an inheritance, as it were, in one hand for you. He holds you for the inheritance in the other hand. And as it were, on the last day, he will bring what he holds in his two hands wonderfully together. You're kept by the power of God. You will go through suffering and grief and all kinds of trials, Peter said in verse 7. But remember that although God has never promised us a pain-free life, it will be the case that these hardest experiences of life will show that your faith is authentic. And that is something of supreme value because, of course, that faith will last for eternity. So if you think or thought that being a Christian was that you'd said a prayer or you had made some commitment to follow Jesus, try your best to live a new life and so forth, Peter is saying to you, no, that's just a tiny part of what is going on. God is at work in your life. This is true of every Christian. And when we recognize what God is doing in our lives, then as Peter said in verse 8, we will be filled with an inexpressible and glorious joy. Well, that's what we learned last week. It took a lot longer than that to learn it, but there you go. Now, today we take up the story at verse 13. The new birth leads to a new life. And Peter is going to describe, and we're going to see today, what this life looks like. Our key verse is verse 15. Just as he who called you is holy, so be holy in all that you do. For it is written, be holy because I am holy. Holiness is the second key that Peter gives us for unlocking the Christian life. Now, I wonder what is the first thing that comes to your mind when you hear the word holy or holiness. You know, we hear phrases like, he's a holy Joe, or we hear people talk about holy rollers, or a holier-than-thou attitude. Well, if any of these things come to your mind, then you will certainly not find the idea of pursuing holiness to be very attractive. In my reading just in the last week, I came across a list of things that people associate with the word holiness. And here's the list, just to run through it. Thinness, hollow-eyed gauntness, beards, sandals, long robes, stone cells, no sex, No jokes. Hair shirts, would you believe? Frequent cold baths. Fasting, hours of prayer, wild rocky deserts, getting up at 4 a.m., clean fingernails. I mean, can you believe it that that was the first thing that came to somebody's mind when the word holiness was said? Stained glass, self-humiliation. Now, if any of that or all of that is running around in your mind when you hear the word holy, then you certainly will not find the idea of pursuing holiness to be remotely attractive, unless, of course, you are a very unusual person indeed. So it will come surely as a great relief for you to know that holiness in the Bible has nothing whatever to do with any or all of these things. God does use this word in the Bible, so let's understand what God means by it, what the Scripture intends us to understand. Let's put these things out of our minds and understand what God is saying to us. The root meaning of the word holy is simply to cut, to sever, or to separate. Now, when the Bible says God is holy, it's saying very simply that God stands alone, that God is not bound up with everything else, that the God of the Bible is not some product of Judeo-Christian culture. He is the creator. He is not to be confused with the creation. He is separate, apart, distinct, wholly other. Now come to verse 15 again. He who called you, God, is holy. And so it's for that reason that we're to be holy in all that we do. For it is written, be holy because I am holy. In other words, Peter says, God has called you to a new and different life that clearly reflects the character of the Holy One. This is the life you were born to. This is the life in which you are now to grow. It is a life that will be so clearly identified with God that it will be distinct, cut off, as it were, from the prevailing values of this world. For if you live a life that reflects God's character in this world, you will be marching to the beat of a different drum. Holiness, therefore, involves us being cut off, separate, distinct from the prevailing values of this world in order to live a life that is patterned after the character of the Holy One who has called us and equipped us to live this life. Now, if you think about it, in anything that is new, there is a parting from the old in order to engage with the new. When a student graduates high school, you leave high school in order to go to college. When a couple get married, they leave father and mother in order to cleave together. When God calls you to a holy life, what that means is that there are sins that you must leave behind in order to pursue this life that is patterned after the character of God. Now, Peter's going to explain for us in this passage how holiness works out in life. And there are really three dimensions

what it's there for. And obviously, therefore, is a connecting word that tells us that what is coming is directly related to what has just been said. What has just been said is that you're born again in the mercy of God and the power of the risen Lord Jesus Christ has touched your life. Now Peter says, in the light of that, therefore, prepare your minds for action. Action. Now think about that word. Holiness isn't something that just happens to you. A lot of Christians are kind of waiting for something to happen in relation to sin that remains within their lives. No, holiness isn't something that happens to you. Holiness is something that you actively pursue. Action. God calls you to cut off sin in your life as you pursue this new life that reflects the character of God. Now, Peter describes what this looks like in three ways. First, in verse 13, be self-controlled. I love the simplicity of that. I couldn't be clearer, could it? Be self-controlled. Be self-controlled on the internet. Be self-controlled with your credit card. Be self-controlled in relation to eating and drinking. Be self-controlled when people around you may be using foul language or putting pressure on you to do something that you know to be wrong. Now, some of us may immediately react in our minds by saying, well, you know, it's one thing to say that, it's another thing to do it. After all, temptation is powerful. The power of habit is very strong. We hear a great deal today, don't we, about addictions. Patterns of ingrained response that over a period of time become compulsive within a person. And here we're opening the Bible, and Peter says, be self-controlled. Now you see, a lot of us immediately react to that. Somewhere in our minds we're thinking, well, of course he was writing in the first century, and he didn't know anything about modern psychology and so forth. This is a bit naive, it is a bit simplistic. Now, if that's what you're tempted to think, remember, that is why the therefore in verse 13 is so important. You see, if being a Christian was just a matter of you making a commitment and trying harder, if that's all it was, then self-control would be, for some people, impossible. Because the power of temptation is obviously much stronger than any commitment that you can make. But remember that what Peter has been saying is that you have been born again. The life of God is in you. The power of the risen Lord Jesus Christ has come to you. And this is the thing that gives you living hope of a different life. So if you think that Peter is psychologically naive, I want to suggest to you that you might be underestimating the power of the Holy Spirit. See, let me ask every Christian, do you believe that the Holy Spirit lives in you? Do you believe that the Holy Spirit lives in you? Now, that's the kind of clarity that every Christian needs. Because if you're in doubt over that question, you will never know victory in the fight against temptation. This is what Peter has been teaching. The power of the risen Lord Jesus Christ has come to you. Be absolutely clear about that. You have power. And we're not talking about the power of positive thinking. You had that before you were a Christian. We're not talking about that. We're talking about the power of the risen Lord Jesus Christ coming to you by the Holy Spirit. And you as a Christian have living hope of getting out of debt through the power of the risen Christ. That's why you can have self-control over your credit card. Because the power of the risen Christ is in you. You have living hope of getting free from pornography because the power of the risen Christ is in you.
You have living hope of overcoming the power of

0: alcohol, for some who really struggle with a bridgehead, a hold that that has in some lives. Why? Because the risen power of Jesus Christ lives in you. You have living hope of getting control of your tongue and of your temper, even on a sports field when you lose. Why? Because the power of the risen Lord Jesus Christ lives in you. God has put you in a position where you can say no to sin. You can do that. And Peter says, prepare your minds for action. That's what we've got to do right now. You're going to go into the shopping mall, you're going to see something that you can't afford, and you're going to have a credit card in your pocket. In this coming week, you're going to be on the net. It's going to occur to you, there's going to be some pop-up ad or something that will invite you to go someplace you shouldn't go. In this coming week, you will drive past a place that has been a source of temptation to you. Now, prepare your mind for action. Be self-controlled. Secondly, verse 14, he puts it another way. Do not conform to evil desires that you had while you lived in ignorance. Now, notice he's not saying that you won't have evil desires. What he is saying is that you shouldn't conform to evil desires. Be a nonconformist, Peter is saying. He says the same thing in chapter 2 and verse 11. I urge you to abstain from sinful desires that war against your soul. There are sinful desires that war against your soul. Just abstain from them. Have nothing to do with them. There is a war going on inside the soul of every Christian. That's normal. So don't be alarmed or disturbed when you experience it. You see, sometimes a Christian will have some dreadful thought or impulse or desire, and you say, my goodness, can I even be a Christian that I thought that or that I felt that? Well, Peter is saying that there are evil desires. Don't be surprised or alarmed when you're tempted. What you have to know is what to do at that time, and what you have to do is don't conform to that desire. I love the story of the new Christian who was baptized by immersion in water. The pastor pushed him right under the water, brought him up, and he was so full of joy, and his face was radiant. And he said, Pastor, now I will not be tempted anymore. And the pastor said, I'm afraid that for that blessing, I would have had to hold you under for a bit longer. Now, don't be surprised or alarmed when you're tempted. Evil desires may dwell in you. We do live this Christian life in the body. God says, don't conform to them. Don't do what they're telling you to do. Every time you say yes to an evil desire, its power in you increases. Every time you say no to an evil desire, its power in you weakens. Now, if you have been giving in, let's take one example from our four, say to buying on impulse, things that you can't afford and that you don't need. And that's been a pattern that's become ingrained, and you've run up huge debts as a result. But that's just the way it's been for you. Then when you go into a store and you see something that you'd like, but you can't afford, the impulse to get your credit card out will be very, very strong indeed. But what you need to know is that God has put you in the position where you can say no. Don't conform to that desire. In the old life, you used to be pushed around by all these desires at work within you. But in the new life, God has put you in a position where you are able to exercise control over the desires. That's freedom. Who wants to spend their life being pushed around by a bunch of uncontrolled desires that are going on inside of you? God brings you to a position where that will no longer be the case, where you are in a position of mastering the desires that are at work within you. Now, the Bible's teaching about sin really is very, very simple. And it can really be summed up in three words. Here's the Bible's teaching on sin in three words. Don't do it. That is the Bible's teaching on sin. And don't muddy the waters of biblical clarity. You see, so quickly we come in with all this, oh, but I can't help it. Listen, if you can't help it, here's what you need to do. You need to come to Jesus Christ to be born again so that the power of his resurrection life will be at work within you, and then you will be able to do something about it. And if you have come to Jesus Christ and you are born again and the power of his risen life is at work in you, don't go through life saying, I can't help it. Don't conform to evil desires. God's put you in a position where you're able to make the right decision. Now, you may not always have done that in the past. We may have failed to do that many times, but please don't say it can't be done. Now, here's the fight. Here's what it looks like. And it is a raging battle. Be self-controlled. Do not conform to evil desires. And he puts it one more way in chapter 2 and verse 1. Get rid of whatever holds you back. See that in chapter 2, verse 1? Therefore, rid yourselves of all malice and all deceit, hypocrisy, envy, and slander of every kind. Rid yourself of it. We take a single day and we do one thing. We clear out all the files, we clear out all the cupboards, and get rid at the end of another year of all the things that we don't need. I'll tell you, it is a day of great joy. People have large sacks and are tossing things out like there was no tomorrow. We sing songs like Meet Me at the Dumpster and things like that. And the reason that we do this is because we have a job to do. And we know that we have to get rid of the clutter that holds us back. Now, that's exactly the picture here. Get rid of the clutter, Peter is saying. Get rid of what holds you back. Get rid of what impedes you, the deceit, the deception, the hypocrisy, the malice, the slander. Take it out. Get rid of it. Now, the important thing to notice right the way through here is that God consistently speaks to Christian believers as those who have power. Be self-controlled. Do not conform to evil desires. Get rid of malice. Don't wait for God to do it, for some spiritual experience to happen. You have been born again. You have been given power. Now act. Prepare your minds for action to rid yourself of that which clings to you from the old life. Be self-controlled. Do not conform to evil desires. So there's the first dimension of what a holy life looks like. The fight. Take action against sin in your life. The second dimension is all about the future. Verse 17, live as strangers in the world. And let's take it up at verse 13. Set your hope fully on the grace to be given you when Jesus Christ is revealed. And then verse 17, since you call on a Father who judges each man's work impartially, live your lives as strangers here in reverent fear. For, now he's going to give us a reason. Why are we to live our lives as strangers here? Here's the reason. For you know that it was not with perishable things such as silver and gold that you were redeemed from the empty way of life handed down to you from your forefathers, but with the precious blood of Christ, a lamb without blemish or defect. So he's talking to us about an empty way of life. How do you fill up an empty way of life? Now, Peter is telling us you can't do it with a new Lexus or with a Harley Davidson. He doesn't actually say these things, but he says you can't do it with silver and gold or with anything that silver and gold could buy. There is nothing that you can buy, nothing that you can own that would redeem you from the emptiness of life. You could fill up your life with movies and entertainment. You could fill up your life with a glittering career. But these things will give you no release from the emptiness of life. That is why, you see, you can have a dream job the best marriage, great kids, and a growing sense of emptiness inside. Why is it that folks who achieve what they aimed for often find a great sense of emptiness when they've got it? And the reason is because there is nothing within this world that can bring you into the fullness of life that God wants you to know. It was not with perishable things or anything within this world that you're redeemed from an empty way of life handed down from your forefathers, but through the precious blood of Christ. It is through the blood of Christ that you're brought into a relationship with God, with whom you will spend eternity. That is what you were made for, and that is the one way of finding fullness of life. That's why Peter says you're to live your lives as strangers here. Because in this world, people think that what we have now is everything. And what we will have after death, whatever it is just a shadow and not worth considering. But the Christian knows that what we have now in all its beauty and splendor is only a shadow compared to what we will have then. In the presence of Christ. Nothing in this world is an end in itself. If God gives you the gift of marriage, it's a partnership to be used for His glory. If God gives you children, they're to be raised for His glory. Eating and drinking, the Bible says, are to be done to the glory of God. Work is for the glory of God. Don't live for these things. These things are the spheres in which God calls us to live for His glory. So Peter says, live your lives as strangers here, in reverent fear. That phrase, in reverent fear, of course, is in very significant because he's telling us it really matters that you live this way. Because as soon as your short journey through this world is over, you will stand in the immediate presence of God and you will see the Son of God who loved you and gave Himself for you. Now learn to live every day in the light of that awesome reality. And the wonderful thing is that when you learn to live in that way, it will deliver you increasingly from every other kind of fear. I watched the film Gods and Generals recently, all 4 exhausting hours of it. Marvelous film. It's the story of Robert Lee and of Stonewall Jackson, the American Civil War. Jackson, as you know, was given the name Stonewall because of his extraordinary courage on the field of battle. And there's a scene in the film in which one of Jackson's men asks him, "General, how is it that you can be so serene with a storm of shells and bullets raining over your head?" And actually, that's a great question, isn't it, for us who live in a dangerous world today. How, General Jackson, can you be so serene? Now, here's what Jackson said. "My faith teaches me to feel as safe in battle as in bed. God has fixed the time for my death. I do not concern myself with that, but always to be ready whenever it may overtake me. That is the way all men should live. Then all men would be equally brave." You see, that's what Peter's getting at. Live your lives as strangers here in reverent fear. So this path of holiness, this life of holiness, is lived out in a fight in which God calls you to take action against sin in your life. It's worked out in relation to the future as we learn increasingly to live as strangers here. And living in the fear of God will give us victory over every other kind of fear. And lastly, and very briefly, it's worked out in relation to the family. The family of God, as we learn verse 22, to love one another deeply. Notice what Peter says. "Now that you have purified yourselves by obeying the truth." Notice, by the way, that truth is something to be obeyed, not just believed. "By obeying the truth, so that you have sincere love for your brothers, love one another deeply from the heart. For, now he's going to give us the reason. Why are we to love one another deeply from the heart? Here's the reason. For you have been born again, not of perishable seed, but of imperishable through the living and enduring word of God. You see what he's saying? You've been born again. You've therefore become part of God's family. As part of God's family, everyone else who belongs to Jesus Christ by faith is your brother and your sister in the family of God. And these relationships matter because they are going to last for eternity. You have been born again not of a perishable seed, not just of a religious interest that'll end at the end of your life, but of imperishable seed. You've been brought into this family of God, into relationships that will continue in the presence of God forever and forever. Therefore, brothers and sisters, let us learn now to love one another deeply. That's why, of course, he goes on in chapter 2 and verse 1 to say, therefore, get rid of all malice and deceit and slander and envy. Why? Because these are the things that spoil relationships in the family of God. You see, there is no such thing as holiness on a desert island, because the heart of holiness is love. It's demonstrated in the relationships that grow within the family of God. Love one another deeply. There's a lovely story thinking about the relationships between Christians going on for all eternity. It's a story of a young couple by the name of Sheldon and Davy Van Auken, an American couple who met with C.S. Lewis in Oxford, England, for lunch. They had had a conversation about death, and the conversation in future years actually was to prove very significant, because a short time later, Davy Van Auken, the young wife, died very tragically. And of course, sometime after that, C.S. Lewis's own wife, Joy, died through cancer. Well, they had had this conversation, and at the end, the Van Aukens were leaving England and they were returning here to the States. And at the end of lunch, Lewis expressed his hope that they would come to England and visit with him again. Sheldon Van Auken records Lewis's words in his own book about the death of his wife, called A Severe Mercy. And this is what he says. Lewis said to us, "We will meet again, either here or there," referring, of course, to heaven. We shook hands, and Lewis said again, "I shan't say goodbye, because we will meet again." Then, having crossed to the other side of the road, he raised his voice in a great roar that easily overcame the noise of cars and of buses. Lewis had a great voice, you understand, a booming voice. Heads turned, and at least one car swerved. "Besides," bellowed Lewis with a great grin, "Christians never say goodbye." Now, that's the truth. Christians never say goodbye. Why? Because the relationships that we have in Jesus Christ are for all eternity, because you've been born not of some perishable seed, not some passing phase, but of the living and enduring word of God. So love one another deeply. Let the church be like an outpost of eternity, where relationships that will be made perfect in his presence are already begun and reflect the love of the Lord Jesus Christ between brothers and sisters. Now, God calls us to lead a holy life. Here's what it looks like. It's about a fight. The battle against sin. Take action against sin in your life. Be self-controlled. Do not conform to evil desires. Get rid of all that holds you back. Relates to the future. Learn to live as a stranger here. Your home is with Christ in eternity, and all that you have and all that he gives you to do is to be used for his glory in the light of that great day that is coming. And love one another deeply. For no one lives this Christian life alone. We are part of a community that God brings together that's a foretaste of eternity. That's the path. Let's pursue it together. Shall we pray? Father, we have not always pursued holiness as we ought, but within every Christian heart, there is something that rises to the vision of a life that is patterned after you. We thank you for the miracle of new birth and pray that having come to new birth, every one of us as your people may vigorously pursue growth in this new life. We have not always fought in this battle as we ought, and we confess our failure, we confess our sin. But we thank you for the clarity of your word, reminding us that you have equipped us and empowered us to live this life that you call us to lead. And so we renew our resolve that by the power of your Spirit at work within us, we will be ready for action. Help us to live in the light of eternity. Help us to grow in all that it means to love one another deeply within the family of God. To that end, lead us increasingly in lives that will be for your glory and for your honor. For all these things we ask together. In Jesus' name, amen.
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1: 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Strength.

That was Stuart Townend with an excellent, excellent hymn. How deep the Father's love for us. And it's because of the depth of God's love for us that we can turn to Him and expect to find forgiveness for our sin. So do not in shame cower from Him, but run to Him and find the joy that He offers as He forgives us our sin and offers us grace so that we can live life with Him. It's Brooke Ligertwood coming up next as we press on with our music, singing 1,000 Hallelujahs.

Psalm 150, verses 1 to 5. Praise the Lord. Praise God in His sanctuary. Praise Him in His mighty heavens. Praise Him for His acts of power. Praise Him for His surpassing greatness. Praise Him with the sounding of the trumpet. Praise Him with the harp and lyre. Praise Him with timbrel and dancing. Praise Him with the strings and pipe. Praise Him with the clash of cymbals. Praise Him with resounding cymbals. 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

That was Matt Redman singing All Praise here on Pilgrim Radio. It's a great song to kick us off this hour. Join us as we turn to more artists like him on the way, like Kent Bottenfield. He's up next, singing Amazing Grace, this excellent hymn. Perhaps trite because we sing it so much, but once again, I would encourage you, think of the words. Just think of the words. It's Amazing Grace.

That was Stephen Curtis Chapman on Pilgrim Radio singing Show Yourselves to Be. We're pausing the music again. This hour, we consider the words from Grace Quotes as this website cites 20th century missionary to India, Amy Carmichael. She said, "The amazing thing is that everyone who reads the Bible has the same joyful thing to say about it. In every land, in every language, it is the same tale where that book is read. Not with the eyes only, but with the mind and heart, the life is changed. It is as God promised to, I believe, the prophet Jeremiah. His word will not return to him void." One cannot read God's word and not be changed. So think about that as we turn next to Consumed by Fire, singing There Was a Grace.

Here's a daily devotional from Johnny Erickson Tada's book, Pearls of Great Price, from 2 Peter 3, verses 9 to 11 and 15. He is patient with you, not wanting anyone to perish, but everyone to come to repentance. But the day of the Lord will come like a thief. The heavens will disappear with a roar. The elements will be destroyed by fire, and the earth and everything in it will be laid bare. Since everything will be destroyed in this way, what kind of people ought you to be? You ought to live holy and godly lives. Bear in mind that our Lord's patience means salvation. Yesterday, we saw how suffering, a little bit of wrath, can serve as evidence of the goodness of God. When viewed from a heavenly perspective, suffering cultivates a proper fear of God in our hearts. It helps us to understand the hell from which we have been delivered. Most of all, it fills our hearts with adoration and gratitude to Jesus, who bore our sins, as well as his Father's righteous anger. Personal suffering can also remind us of God's patience and loving kindness toward the unbelieving world. It is only by the restraining hand of God that the world has not disappeared with a fiery roar. Soon, the Lord's patience will be spent. The heavens will disintegrate, and the earth will be destroyed by fire. Everything and everybody in it will be laid bare. Such a fact fills me with holy dread. So join me in reading today's verse again, and let the Spirit of God ask, since everything will be destroyed in this way, what kind of person ought you to be? Do not coddle secret sin or private iniquities. Confess these things and be filled with the Spirit of God to go and say that God so loved the world that he gave his only Son, so that whoever believe on him would not perish. I confess my sins, dear Lord. Thank you for your patience toward me and toward the people of this world. Energize me to share your good news with them. From Johnny Erickson Tada's book, Pearls of Great Price, on Pilgrim Radio.

That was Steve Camp singing 316 on Pilgrim Radio. We have once again come to the end of another week, and I trust that it's been a good one for you. One of encouragement and one in which God's presence with you and his faithfulness to you was on full display in all the vivid technicolor of his grace. It's Maranatha Singers coming up next as we press on with our hour, looking forward to reading God's word at midnight Pacific time for to kick off this Saturday morning. Come join us as we pick up from Exodus 14 in about 10, 15 minutes or so. Turning next to Maranatha Singers singing, Come Away.

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0: 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The Bible is God's Word. 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
1: Exodus chapter 15, verse 1. Then Moses and the children of Israel sang this song to the Lord, and spoke, saying, I will sing to the Lord, for He has triumphed gloriously. The horse and its rider He has thrown into the sea. The Lord is my strength and song, and He has become my salvation. He is my God, and I will praise Him, my Father's God, and I will exalt Him. The Lord is a man of war, the Lord is His name. Pharaoh's chariots and his army He has cast into the sea. His chosen captains also are drowned in the Red Sea. The depths have covered them. They sank to the bottom like a stone. Your right hand, O Lord, has become glorious in power. Your right hand, O Lord, has dashed the enemy in pieces. And in the greatness of your excellence, you have overthrown those who rose against you. You sent forth your wrath. It consumed them like stubble. And with the blast of your nostrils, the waters were gathered together. The flood stood upright like a heap. The depths congealed in the heart of the sea. The enemy said, I will pursue. I will overtake. I will divide the spoil. My desire shall be satisfied on them. I will draw my sword. My hand shall destroy them. You blew with your wind. The sea covered them. They sank like lead in the mighty waters. Who is like you, O Lord, among the gods? Who is like you, glorious in holiness, fearful in praises, doing wonders? You stretched out your right hand. The earth swallowed them. You in your mercy have led forth the people whom you have redeemed. You have guided them in your strength to your holy habitation. The people will hear and be afraid. Sorrow will take hold of the inhabitants of Philistia. Then the chiefs of Edom will be dismayed, the mighty men of Moab. Trembling will take hold of them. All the inhabitants of Canaan will melt away. Fear and dread will fall on them. By the greatness of your arm, they will be as still as a stone, till your people pass over, O Lord, till the people pass over, whom you have purchased. You will bring them in and plant them in the mountain of your inheritance, in the place, O Lord, which you have made for your own dwelling, the sanctuary, O Lord, which your hands have established. The Lord shall reign forever and ever. For the horses of Pharaoh went with his chariots and his horsemen into the sea, and the Lord brought back the waters of the sea upon them. But the children of Israel went on dry land in the midst of the sea. Then Miriam, the prophetess, the sister of Aaron, took the timbrel in her hand, and all the women went out after her with timbrels and with dances. And Miriam answered them, Sing to the Lord, for He has triumphed gloriously. The horse and its rider He has thrown into the sea. So Moses brought Israel from the Red Sea. Then they went out into the wilderness of Shur, and they went 3 days in the wilderness and found no water. Now when they came to Marah, they could not drink the waters of Marah, for they were bitter. Therefore the name of it was called Marah. And the people complained against Moses, saying, "What shall we drink?" So he cried out to the Lord, and the Lord showed him a tree. When he cast it into the waters were made sweet. There he made a statue and an ordinance for them, and there he tested them, and said, "If you diligently heed the voice of the Lord your God, and do what is right in his sight, give ear to his commandments, and keep all his statutes, I will put none of the diseases on you which I have brought on the Egyptians, for I am the Lord who heals you." Then they came to Elim, where there were 12 wells of water and 70 palm trees. So they camped there by the waters. Exodus chapter 16. And they journeyed from Elim, and all the congregation of the children of Israel came to the wilderness of Sin, which is between Elim and Sinai, on the 15th day of the second month after they departed from the land of Egypt. Then the whole congregation of the children of Israel complained against Moses and Aaron in the wilderness. And the children of Israel said to them, "Oh, that we had died by the hand of the Lord in the land of Egypt, when we sat by the pots of meat, and when we ate bread to the full. For you have brought us out into this wilderness to kill this whole assembly with hunger." Then the Lord said to Moses, "Behold, I will rain bread from heaven for you, and the people shall go out and gather a certain quota every day, that I may test them, whether they will walk in my law or not. And it shall be on the sixth day that they shall prepare what they bring in, and it shall be twice as much as they gather daily." Then Moses and Aaron said to all the children of Israel, "At evening you shall know that the Lord has brought you out of the land of Egypt, and in the morning you shall see the glory of the Lord, for he hears your complaints against the Lord. But what are we that you complain against us?" Also Moses said, "This shall be seen when the Lord gives you meat to eat in the evening, and in the morning bread to the full. For the Lord hears your complaints which you make against him. And what are we? Your complaints are not against us, but against the Lord." Then Moses spoke to Aaron, "Say to all the congregation of the children of Israel, come near before the Lord, for he has heard your complaints." Now it came to pass, as Aaron spoke to the whole congregation of the children of Israel, that they looked toward the wilderness, and behold, the glory of the Lord appeared in the cloud. And the Lord spoke to Moses, saying, "I have heard the complaints of the children of Israel. Speak to them, saying, at twilight you shall eat meat, and in the morning you shall be filled with bread, and you shall know that I am the Lord your God." So it was that quails came up at evening and covered the camp, and in the morning the dew lay all around the camp. And when the layer of dew lifted, there on the surface of the wilderness was a small round substance, as fine as frost on the ground. So when the children of Israel saw it, they said to one another, "What is it?" For they did not know what it was. And Moses said to them, "This is the bread which the Lord has given you to eat. This is the thing which the Lord has commanded. Let every man gather it according to each one's need, one omer for each person, according to the number of persons. Let every man take for those who are in his tent. Then the children of Israel did so, and gathered, some more, some less. So when they measured it by omers, he who gathered much had nothing left over, and he who gathered little had no lack. Every man had gathered according to each one's need. And Moses said, Let no one leave any of it till morning. Notwithstanding, they did not heed Moses. But some of them left part of it until morning, and it bred worms and stank. And Moses was angry with them. So they gathered it every morning, every man according to his need. And when the sun became hot, it melted. And so it was on the sixth day that they gathered twice as much bread, two omers for each one, and all the rulers of the congregation came and told Moses. Then he said to them, This is what the Lord has said. Tomorrow is a Sabbath rest, a holy Sabbath to the Lord. Bake what you will bake today, and boil what you will boil, and lay up for yourselves all that remains to be kept until morning.

gives you on the sixth day bread for 2 days. Let every man remain in his place. Let no man go out of his place on the seventh day. So the people rested on the seventh day. And the house of Israel called its name manna. And it was like white coriander seed, and the taste of it was like wafers made with honey. Then Moses said, "This is the thing which the Lord has commanded. Fill an omer with it, to be kept for your generations, that they may see the bread with which I fed you in the wilderness, when I brought you out of the land of Egypt." And Moses said to Aaron, "Take a pot, and put an omer of manna in it, and lay it up before the Lord to be kept for your generations." As the Lord commanded Moses, so Aaron laid it up before the testimony to be kept. And the children of Israel ate manna 40 years, until they came to an inhabited land. They ate manna until they came to the border of the land of Canaan. Now, an omer is 1/10 of an ephah. Exodus chapter 17. Then all the congregation of the children of Israel set out on their journey from the wilderness of Sin, according to the commandment of the Lord, and camped in Rephidim. But there was no water for the people to drink. Therefore the people contended with Moses and said, "Give us water, that we may drink." So Moses said to them, "Why do you contend with me? Why do you tempt the Lord?" And the people thirsted there for water. And the people complained against Moses and said, "Why is it you have brought us up out of Egypt to kill us and our children and our livestock with thirst?" So Moses cried out to the Lord, saying, "What shall I do with this people? They're almost ready to stone me." And the Lord said to Moses, "Go on before the people, and take with you some of the elders of Israel. Also take in your hand your rod, with which you struck the river, and go. Behold, I will stand before you there on the rock in Horeb, and you shall strike the rock, and water will come out of it, that the people may drink." And Moses did so in the sight of the elders of Israel. So he called the name of the place Massah and Meribah, because of the contention of the children of Israel, and because they tempted the Lord, saying, "Is the Lord among us or not?" Now Amalek came and fought with Israel in Rephidim. And Moses said to Joshua, "Choose us some men and go out, fight with Amalek. Tomorrow I will stand on the top of the hill with the rod of God in my hand." So Joshua did as Moses said to him and fought with Amalek. And Moses, Aaron, and Hur went up to the top of the hill. And so it was, when Moses held up his hand, that Israel prevailed. And when he let down his hand, Amalek prevailed. But Moses' hands became heavy, so they took a stone and put it under him, and he sat on it, and Aaron and Hur supported his hands, one on one side and the other on the other side, and his hands were steady until the going down of the sun. So Joshua defeated Amalek and his people with the edge of the sword. Then the Lord said to Moses, "Write this for a memorial in the book, and recount it in the hearing of Joshua, that I will utterly blot out the remembrance of Amalek from under heaven." And Moses built an altar and called its name, "The Lord is my banner." For he said, "Because the Lord has sworn, the Lord will have war with Amalek from generation to generation." Exodus chapter 18. And Jethro, the priest of Midian, Moses' father-in-law, heard
of all that

0: God had done for Moses and for Israel his people, that the Lord had brought Israel out of Egypt. Then Jethro, Moses' father-in-law, took Zipporah, Moses' wife, after he had sent her back, with her two sons, of whom the name of one was Gershom, for he said, I have been a stranger in a foreign land, and the name of the other was Eleazar, for he said, The God of my father was my help, and delivered me from the sword of Pharaoh. And Jethro, Moses' father-in-law, came with his sons and his wife to Moses in the wilderness, where he was encamped at the mountain of God. Now he had said to Moses, I, your father-in-law, Jethro, am coming to you with your wife and her two sons with her. So Moses went out to meet his father-in-law, bowed down, and kissed him. And they asked each other about their well-being, and they went into the tent. And Moses told his father-in-law all that the Lord had done to Pharaoh and to the Egyptians for Israel's sake, all the hardship that had come upon them on the way, and how the Lord had delivered them. Then Jethro rejoiced for all the good which the Lord had done for Israel, whom he had delivered out of the hand of the Egyptians. And Jethro said, Blessed be the Lord, who has delivered you out of the hand of the Egyptians and out of the hand of Pharaoh, and who has delivered the people from under the hand of the Egyptians. Now I know that the Lord is greater than all the gods, for in the very thing in which they behaved proudly, he was above them. Then Jethro, Moses' father-in-law, took a burnt offering and other sacrifices to offer to God. And Aaron came with all the elders of Israel to eat bread with Moses' father-in-law before God. And so it was on the next day that Moses sat to judge the people. And the people stood before Moses from morning until evening. So when Moses' father-in-law saw all that he did for the people, he said, What is this thing that you're doing for the people? Why do you alone sit, and all the people stand before you from morning until evening? And Moses said to his father-in-law, Because the people come to me to inquire of God. When they have a difficulty, they come to me, and I judge between one and another, and I make known the statutes of God and his laws. So Moses' father-in-law said to him, The thing that you do is not good. Both you and these people who are with you will surely wear yourselves out, for this thing is too much for you. You are not able to perform it by yourself. Listen now to my voice. I will give you counsel, and God will be with you. Stand before God for all the people, so that you may bring the difficulties to God. And you shall teach them the statutes and the laws, and show them the way in which they must walk and the work they must do. Moreover, you shall select from all the people able men, such as fear God, men of truth, hating covetousness, and place such over them to be rulers of thousands, rulers of hundreds, rulers of fifties, and rulers of tens, and let them judge the people at all times. Then it will be that every great matter they shall bring to you, but every small matter they themselves shall judge. So it will be easier for you, for they will bear the burden with you. If you do this thing, and God so commands you, then you will be able to endure, and all this people will also go to their place in peace. So Moses heeded the voice of his father-in-law and did all that he had said. And Moses chose able men out of all Israel and made them heads over the people, rulers of thousands, rulers of hundreds, rulers of fifties, and rulers of tens. So they judged the people at all times. The hard cases they brought to Moses, but they judged every small case themselves. Then Moses let his father-in-law depart, and he went his way to his own land. Exodus chapter 19. In the third month after the children of Israel had gone out of the land of Egypt, on the same day they came to the wilderness of Sinai. For they had departed from Rephidim, had come to the wilderness of Sinai, and camped in the wilderness. So Israel camped there before the mountain. And Moses went up to God, and the Lord called to him from the mountain, saying, Thus you shall say to the house of Jacob, and tell the children of Israel, You have seen what I did to the Egyptians, and how I bore you on eagle's wings, and brought you to myself. Now, therefore, if you will indeed obey my voice and keep my covenant, then you shall be a special treasure to me above all people, for all the earth is mine. And you shall be to me a kingdom of priests and a holy nation. These are the words which you shall speak to the children of Israel. So Moses came and called for the elders of the people and laid before them all these words which the Lord commanded him. Then all the people answered together and said, All that the Lord has spoken we will do. So Moses brought back the words of the people to the Lord. And the Lord said to Moses, Behold, I come to you in the thick cloud, that the people may hear when I speak with you, and believe you forever. So Moses told the words of the people to the Lord. Then the Lord said to Moses, Go to the people, and consecrate them today and tomorrow, and let them wash their clothes, and let them be ready for the third day. For on the third day the Lord will come down upon Mount Sinai in the sight of all the people. You shall set bounds for the people all around, saying, Take heed to yourselves that you do not go up to the mountain or touch its base. Whoever touches the mountain shall surely be put to death. Not a hand shall touch him, but he shall surely be stoned or shot with an arrow, whether man or beast, he shall not live. When the trumpet sounds long, they shall come near the mountain. So Moses went down from the mountain to the people and sanctified the people, and they washed their clothes. And he said to the people, Be ready for the third day. Do not come near your wives. Then it came to pass on the third day, in the morning, that there were thunderings and lightnings, and a thick cloud on the mountain, and the sound of the trumpet was very loud, so that all the people who were in the camp trembled. And Moses brought the people out of the camp to meet with God, and they stood at the foot of the mountain. Now Mount Sinai was completely in smoke, because the Lord descended upon it in fire. Its smoke ascended like the smoke of a furnace, and the whole mountain quaked greatly. And when the blast of the trumpet sounded long and became louder and louder, Moses spoke, and God answered him by voice. Then the Lord came down upon Mount Sinai on the top of the mountain, and the Lord called Moses to the top of the mountain, and Moses went up. And the Lord said to Moses, Go down and warn the people, lest they break through to gaze at the Lord, and many of them perish. Also let the priests who come near the Lord consecrate themselves, lest the Lord break out against them. But Moses said to the Lord, The people cannot come up to Mount Sinai, for you warned us, saying, Set bounds around the mountain and consecrate it. Then the Lord said to him, Away, get down, and then come up, you and Aaron with you. But do not let the priests and the people break through to come up to the Lord, lest he break out against them. So Moses went down to the people and spoke to them. Exodus chapter 20. And God spoke all these words, saying, I am the Lord your God, who brought you out of the land of Egypt, out of the house of bondage. You shall have no other gods before me. You shall not make for yourself a carved image, any likeness of anything that is in heaven above, or that is in the earth beneath, or that is in the water under the earth. You shall not bow down to them nor serve them, for I, the Lord your God, am a jealous God, visiting the iniquity of the fathers upon the children to the third and fourth generations of those who hate me, but showing mercy to thousands, to those who love me and keep my commandments. You shall not take the name of the Lord your God in vain, for the Lord will not hold him guiltless who takes his name in vain. Remember the Sabbath day to keep it holy. 6 days you shall labor and do all your work, but the seventh day is the Sabbath of the Lord your God. In it you shall do no work, you, nor your son, nor your daughter, nor your male servant, nor your female servant, nor your cattle, nor your stranger who is within your gates. For in 6 days the Lord made the heavens and the earth, the sea and all that is in them, and rested the seventh day. Therefore, the Lord blessed the Sabbath day and hallowed it. Honor your father and your mother, that your days may be long upon the land which the Lord your God is giving you. You shall not murder. You shall not commit adultery. You shall not steal. You shall not bear false witness against your neighbor. You shall not covet your neighbor's house. You shall not covet your neighbor's wife, nor his male servant, nor his female servant, nor his ox, nor his donkey, nor anything that is your neighbor's. Now all the people witnessed the thunderings, the lightning flashes, the sound of the trumpet, and the mountain smoking. And when the people saw it, they trembled and stood afar off. Then they said to Moses, You speak with us, and we will hear, but let not God speak with us, lest we die. And Moses said to the people, Do not fear, for God has come to test you, and that his fear may be before you, so that you may not sin. So the people stood afar off, but Moses drew near the thick darkness where God was. Then the Lord said to Moses, Thus you shall say to the children of Israel, You have seen that I have talked with you from heaven. You shall not make anything to be with me. Gods of silver or gods of gold you shall not make for yourselves. An altar of earth you shall make for me, and you shall sacrifice on it your burnt offerings and your peace offerings, your sheep and your oxen. In every place where I record my name, I will come to you, and I will bless you. And if you make me an altar of stone, you shall not build it of hewn stone, for if you use your tool on it, you have profaned it. Nor shall you go up by steps to my altar, that your nakedness may not be exposed on it. Exodus chapter 21. Now these are the judgments which you shall set before them. If you buy a Hebrew servant, he shall serve 6 years, and in the seventh he shall go out free and pay nothing. If he comes in by himself, he shall go out by himself. If he comes in married, then his wife shall go out with him. If his master has given him a wife, and she has borne him sons or daughters, the wife and her children shall be her master's, and he shall go out by himself. But if the servant plainly says, I love my master, my wife, and my children, I will not go out free. Then his master shall bring him to the judges. He shall also bring him to the door, or to the doorpost. And his master shall pierce his ear with an awl, and he shall serve him forever. And if a man sells his daughter to be a female servant, she shall not go out as the male servants do. If she does not please her master who has betrothed her to himself, then he shall let her be redeemed. He shall have no right to sell her to a foreign people, since he has dealt deceitfully with her. And if he has betrothed her to his son, he shall deal with her according to the custom of daughters. If he takes another wife, he shall not diminish her food, her clothing, and her marriage rights. And if he does not do these three for her, then she shall go out free without paying money. He who strikes a man so that he dies shall surely be put to death. However, if he did not lie in wait, but God delivered him into his hand, then I will appoint for you a place where he may flee. But if a man acts with premeditation against his neighbor, to kill him by treachery, you shall take him from my altar, that he may die. And he who strikes his father or his mother shall surely be put to death. He who kidnaps a man and sells him, or if he is found in his hand, shall surely be put to death. And he who curses his father or his mother shall surely be put to death. If men contend with each other, and one strikes the other with a stone or with his fist, and he does not die but is confined to his bed, if he rises again and walks about outside with his staff, then he who struck him shall be acquitted. He shall only pay for the loss of his time, and shall provide for him to be thoroughly healed. And if a man beats his male or female servant with a rod, so that he dies under his hand, he shall surely be punished. Notwithstanding, if he remains alive a day or two, he shall not be punished, for he is his property. If men fight and hurt a woman with child, so that she gives birth prematurely, yet no harm follows, he shall surely be punished accordingly, as the woman's husband imposes on him, and he shall pay as the judges determine. But if any harm follows, then you shall give life for life, eye for eye, tooth for tooth, hand for hand, foot for foot, burn for burn, wound for wound, stripe for stripe. If a man strikes the eye of his male or female servant and destroys it, he shall let him go free for the sake of his eye. And if he knocks out the tooth of his male or female servant, he shall let him go free for the sake of his tooth. If an ox gores a man or a woman to death, then the ox shall surely be stoned, and its flesh shall not be eaten, but the owner of the ox shall be acquitted. But if the ox tended to thrust with its horn in times past, and it has been made known to his owner, and he has not kept it confined, so that it has killed a man or a woman, the ox shall be stoned, and its owner also shall be put to death. If there is imposed on him a sum of money, then he shall pay to redeem his life, whatever is imposed on him, whether it has gored a son or gored a daughter, according to this judgment it shall be done to him. If the ox gores a male or female servant, he shall give to their master 30 shekels of silver, and the ox shall be stoned. And if a man opens a pit, or if a man digs a pit and does not cover it, and an ox or a donkey falls in it, The owner of the pit shall make it good. He shall give money to their owner, but the dead animal shall be his. If one man's ox hurts another's, so that it dies, then they shall sell the live ox and divide the money from it, and the dead ox they shall also divide. Or, if it was known that the ox tended to thrust in time past, and its owner has not kept it confined, he shall surely pay ox for ox, and the dead animal shall be his own. Exodus chapter 22. If a man steals an ox or a sheep and slaughters it or sells it, he shall restore five oxen for an ox and four sheep for a sheep. If the thief is found breaking in and he is struck so that he dies, there shall be no guilt for his bloodshed. If the sun has risen on him, there shall be guilt for his bloodshed. He should make full restitution. If he has nothing, then he shall be sold for his theft. If the theft is certainly found alive in his hand, whether it is an ox or donkey or sheep, he shall restore double. If a man causes a field or vineyard to be grazed and lets loose his animal and it feeds in another man's field, he shall make restitution from the best of his own field and the best of his own vineyard. If fire breaks out and catches in thorns, so that stacked grain, standing grain, or the field is consumed, he who kindled the fire shall surely make restitution. If a man delivers to his neighbor money or articles to keep, and it is stolen out of the man's house, if the thief is found, he shall pay double. If the thief is not found, then the master of the house shall be brought to the judges to see whether he has put his hand into his neighbor's goods. For any kind of trespass, whether it concerns an ox, a donkey, a sheep, or clothing, or for any kind of lost thing which another claims to be his, the cause of both parties shall come before the judges, and whomever the judges condemn shall pay double to his neighbor. If a man delivers to his neighbor a donkey, an ox, a sheep, or any animal to keep, and it dies, is hurt, or driven away, no one seeing it, then an oath of the Lord shall be between them both, that he has not put his hand into his neighbor's goods, and the owner of it shall accept that, and he shall not make it good. But if, in fact, it is stolen from him, he shall make restitution to the owner of it. If it is torn to pieces by a beast, then he shall bring it as evidence, and he shall not make good what was torn. And if a man borrows anything from his neighbor, and it becomes injured or dies, the owner of it, not being with it, he shall surely make it good. If its owner was with it, he shall not make it good. If it was hired, it came for its hire. If a man entices a virgin who is not betrothed and lies with her, he shall surely pay the bride price for her to be his wife. If her father utterly refuses to give her to him, he shall pay money according to the bride price of virgins. You shall not permit a sorceress to live. Whoever lies with an animal shall surely be put to death. He who sacrifices to any god except to the Lord only, he shall be utterly destroyed. You shall neither mistreat a stranger nor oppress him, for you were strangers in the land of Egypt. You shall not afflict any widow or fatherless child. If you afflict them in any way, and they cry at all to me, I will surely hear their cry, and my wrath will become hot, and I will kill you with the sword. Your wives shall be widows, and your children fatherless. If you lend money to any of my people who are poor among you? You shall not be like a money lender to him. You shall not charge him interest. If you ever take your neighbor's garment as a pledge, you shall return it to him before the sun goes down. For that is his only covering. It is his garment for his skin. What will he sleep in? And it will be that when he cries to me, I will hear, for I am gracious. You shall not revile God, nor curse a ruler of your people. You shall not delay to offer the first of your ripe produce and your juices. The firstborn of your sons you shall give to me. Likewise, you shall do with your oxen and your sheep. It shall be with its mother 7 days. On the 8th day you shall give it to me. And you shall be holy men to me. You shall not eat meat torn by beasts in the field. You shall throw it to the dogs. Exodus chapter 23. You shall not circulate a false report. Do not put your hand with the wicked to be an unrighteous witness. You shall not follow a crowd to do evil, nor shall you testify in a dispute, so as to turn aside after many to pervert justice. You shall not show partiality to a poor man in his dispute. If you meet your enemy's ox or his donkey going astray, you shall surely bring it back to him again. If you see the donkey of one who hates you lying under its burden, and you would refrain from helping it, you shall surely help him with it. You shall not pervert the judgment of your poor in his dispute. Keep yourself far from a false matter. Do not kill the innocent and righteous, for I will not justify the wicked. And you shall take no bribe, for a bribe blinds the discerning and perverts the words of the righteous. Also you shall not oppress a stranger, for you know the heart of a stranger, because you were strangers in the land of Egypt. 6 years you shall sow your land and gather in its produce. But the 7th year you shall let it rest and lie fallow, that the poor of your people may eat, and what they leave the beasts of the field may eat. In like manner you shall do with your vineyard and your olive grove. 6 days you shall do your work, and on the 7th day you shall rest, that your ox and donkey may rest, and the son of your female servant and the stranger may be refreshed. And in all that I have said to you, be circumspect, and make no mention of the name of other gods, nor let it be heard from your mouth. 3 times you shall keep a feast to me in the year. You shall keep the feast of unleavened bread. You shall eat unleavened bread 7 days, as I commanded you, at the time appointed in the month of Abib, for in it you came out of Egypt. None shall appear before me empty. And the feast of harvest, the first fruits of your labors which you have sown in the field, and the feast of ingathering at the end of the year, when you have gathered in the fruit of your labors from the field. 3 times in the year all your males shall appear before the Lord God. You shall not offer the blood of my sacrifice with leavened bread, nor shall the fat of my sacrifice remain until morning. The first of the first fruits of your land you shall bring into the house of the Lord your God. You shall not boil a young goat in its mother's milk. Behold, I send an angel before you to keep you in the way and to bring you into the place which I have prepared. Beware of him and obey his voice. Do not provoke him, for he will not pardon your transgressions, for my name is in him. But if you indeed obey his voice and do all that I speak, then I will be an enemy to your enemies, and an adversary to your adversaries. For my angel will go before you and bring you in to the Amorites and the Hittites and the Perizzites and the Canaanites and the Hivites and the Jebusites, and I will cut them off. You shall not bow down to their gods, nor serve them, nor do according to their works. But you shall utterly overthrow them and completely break down their sacred pillars. So you shall serve the Lord your God, and he will bless your bread and your water, and I will take sickness away from the midst of you. No one shall suffer miscarriage or be barren in your land. I will fulfill the number of your days. I will send my fear before you. I will cause confusion among all the people to whom you come, and will make all your enemies turn their backs to you. And I will send hornets before you, which shall drive out the Hivite, the Canaanite, and the Hittite from before you. I will not drive them out from before you in 1 year, lest the land become desolate, and the beasts of the field become too numerous for you. Little by little, I will drive them out from before you, until you have increased, and you inherit the land. And I will set your bounds from the Red Sea to the sea, Philistia, and from the desert to the river. For I will deliver the inhabitants of the land into your hand, and you shall drive them out before you. You shall make no covenant with them, nor with their gods. They shall not dwell in your land, lest they make you sin against me. For if you serve their gods, it will surely be a snare to you. Exodus chapter 24. Now he said to Moses, "Come up to the Lord, you and Aaron, Nadab and Abihu, and 70 of the elders of Israel, and worship from afar. And Moses alone shall come near the Lord, but they shall not come near, nor shall the people go up with him." So Moses came and told the people all the words of the Lord and all the judgments. And all the people answered with one voice and said, "All the words which the Lord has said, we will do." And Moses wrote all the words of the Lord, and he rose early in the morning and built an altar at the foot of the mountain, and 12 pillars according to the 12 tribes of Israel. Then he sent young men of the children of Israel, who offered burnt offerings and sacrificed peace offerings of oxen to the Lord. And Moses took half the blood and put it in basins, and half the blood he sprinkled on the altar. Then he took the book of the covenant and read in the hearing of the people. And they said, "All that the Lord has said, we will do and be obedient." And Moses took the blood, sprinkled it on the people, and said, "This is the blood of the covenant, which the Lord has made with you, according to all these words." Then Moses went up, also Aaron, Nadab and Abihu, and 70 of the elders of Israel, and they saw the God of Israel. And there was under his feet, as it were, a paved work of sapphire stone, and it was like the very heavens in its clarity. But on the nobles of the children of Israel he did not lay his hand. So they saw God, and they ate and drank. Then the Lord said to Moses, "Come up to me on the mountain and be there, and I will give you tablets of stone, and the law and commandments which I have written, that you may teach them." So Moses arose with his assistant Joshua, and Moses went up to the mountain of God. And he said to the elders, "Wait here for us until we come back to you. Indeed, Aaron and Hur are with you. If any man has a difficulty, let him go to them. Then Moses went up into the mountain, and a cloud covered the mountain. Now the glory of the Lord rested on Mount Sinai, and the cloud covered it 6 days. And on the seventh day he called to Moses out of the midst of the cloud. The sight of the glory of the Lord was like a consuming fire on top of the mountain in the eyes of the children of Israel. So Moses went into the midst of the cloud and went up into the mountain. And Moses was on the mountain 40 days and 40 nights. Exodus chapter 25. Then the Lord spoke to Moses, saying, "Speak to the children of Israel, that they bring me an offering. From everyone who gives it willingly with his heart, you shall take my offering. And this is the offering which you shall take from them: gold, silver, and bronze, blue, purple, and scarlet thread, fine linen and goat's hair, ram skins dyed red, badger skins and acacia wood, oil for the light and spices for the anointing oil and for the sweet incense, onyx stones and stones to be set in the ephod and in the breastplate. And let them make me a sanctuary that I may dwell among them, according to all that I show you, that is, the pattern of the tabernacle and the pattern of all its furnishings, just so you shall make it. And they shall make an ark of acacia wood. 2.5 cubits shall be its length, 1.5 cubits its width, and 1.5 cubits its height. And you shall overlay it with pure gold. Inside and out you shall overlay it, and shall make on it a molding of gold all around. You shall cast 4 rings of gold for it, and put them in its 4 corners. 2 rings shall be on one side, and 2 rings on the other side. And you shall make poles of acacia wood, and overlay them with gold. You shall put the poles into the rings on the sides of the ark, that the ark may be carried by them. The poles shall be in the rings of the ark. They shall not be taken from it. And you shall put into the ark the testimony which I will give you. You shall make a mercy seat of pure gold. 2.5 cubits shall be its length, and 1.5 cubits its width. And you shall make 2 cherubim of gold. Of hammered work you shall make them at the 2 ends of the mercy seat. Make 1 cherub at 1 end, and the other cherub at the other end. You shall make the cherubim at the 2 ends of it of 1 piece with the mercy seat. And the cherubim shall stretch out their wings above, covering the mercy seat with their wings, and they shall face one another. The faces of the cherubim shall be toward the mercy seat. You shall put the mercy seat on top of the ark, and in the ark you shall put the testimony that I will give you. And there I will meet with you, and I will speak with you from above the mercy seat, from between the 2 cherubim which are on the ark of the testimony, about everything which I will give you in commandment to the children of Israel. You shall also make a table of acacia wood. 2 cubits shall be its length, 1 cubit its width, and 1.5 cubits its height. And you shall overlay it with pure gold, and make a molding of gold all around. You shall make for it a frame of 1 hand breadth all around, and you shall make a gold molding for the frame all around. And you shall make for it 4 rings of gold, and put the rings on the 4 corners that are at its 4 legs. The rings shall be close to the frame as holders for the poles to bear the table. And you shall make the poles of acacia wood, and overlay them with gold that the table may be carried with them. You shall make its dishes, its pans, its pitchers, and its bowls for pouring. You shall make them of pure gold. And you shall set the showbread on the table before me always. You shall also make a lampstand of pure gold. The lampstand shall be of hammered work. Its shaft, its branches, its bowls, its ornamental knobs and flowers shall be of one piece. And 6 branches shall come out of its sides, 3 branches of the lampstand out of one side, and 3 branches of the lampstand out of the other side. 3 bowls shall be made like almond blossoms on one branch, with an ornamental knob and a flower, and 3 bowls made like almond blossoms on the other branch, with an ornamental knob and a flower. And so for the 6 branches that come out of the lampstand. On the lampstand itself, 4 bowls shall be made like almond blossoms, each with its ornamental knob and flower. And there shall be a knob under the first 2 branches of the same, a knob under the second 2 branches of the same, and a knob under the third 2 branches of the same, according to the 6 branches that extend from the lampstand. Their knobs and their branches shall be of one piece. All of it shall be one hammered piece of pure gold. You shall make 7 lamps for it. And they shall arrange its lamps so that they give light in front of it, and its wick trimmers and their trays shall be of pure gold. It shall be made of a talent of pure gold with all these utensils. And see to it that you make them according to the pattern which was shown you on the mountain.
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1: Matt Felton pastors Trinity Church of Loudoun in Leesburg, Virginia. This weekend, we continue his series, Revelation, in the last book of the Bible, and his message, To the Persecuted Church. Here's Matt Felton.
2: Revelation chapter 2, you can go ahead and turn there. We receive together Jesus' letter to the church of Smyrna. Smyrna is modern-day Izmir, Turkey. It's the only of the seven letters written to a church in a city, which the city has stayed as strong and as vibrant across the millennium and still stands today. Izmir is the third largest city in Turkey. It's still a large, thriving city on the Aegean Sea. Of all seven letters, the second here to Smyrna might be the tenderest of all Jesus' letters to the seven churches of Asia Minor. The reason for this tenderness becomes obvious as we read the letter. First of all, Smyrna as a church was suffering intensely. And second, as a church, in the midst of intense suffering, it appears from everything Jesus says that Smyrna has remained faithful. Smyrna, along with the church of Philadelphia, the second to last church, the second to last letter, Smyrna and Philadelphia are the only churches to receive no critique or rebuke from the all-seeing eyes of the Lord Jesus. And so to the suffering church of Smyrna, Jesus dictates a letter of comfort. The letter contains timeless words, promises even, for Jesus' churches everywhere, and especially those churches when they suffer. In this letter, Jesus reveals to them and to us something stronger than death, something more valuable than riches, and something far worse than dying. And so let's look at this letter together, examining its contents, beginning first with Jesus showing Smyrna and us something stronger than death. Every letter to the seven churches begins with the same formula. An angel is addressed for and on behalf of each church, an angel in some way representing each church, perhaps even an angel assigned in some sense to guard over and protect each church. And then Jesus, after addressing the angel, introduces himself to each congregation by highlighting one of the features which was already revealed at the end of chapter 1 when John saw the great vision of Jesus as the Son of Man. And always highlighting, if you notice, if you pay attention, always highlighting one aspect of that vision which is particularly relevant and helpful to that particular church. And so to Smyrna, to the afflicted church, to the suffering church, Jesus introduces himself like this, verse 8. And to the angel of the church in Smyrna write, the words of the first and the last who died and came to life. The first thing Jesus spoke to John, if you can remember back in chapter 1, verse 17, after John first saw Jesus and then passed out, the first thing Jesus said to John, the first words he spoke to John to revive him was, fear not, look at chapter 1, verse 17, fear not, for I am the first and the last. It seems that when dealing with those who are afraid, it seems that Jesus chose for the fearful to reassure them by calling himself the first and the last. This is a title. It's a lofty title, which comes from Isaiah chapter 44. You don't have to turn there, but let me read Isaiah 44 so you can get a sense of where this great title of Jesus comes from. In Isaiah 44, God Almighty speaks to Israel and to the prophet Isaiah, saying this, Isaiah 44, verse 6, "Thus says the Lord, the King of Israel and his Redeemer, the Lord of hosts, I am the first and I am the last. Besides me, there is no God. Who is like me? Let him proclaim it. Let him declare and set it before me. Since I appointed an ancient people, let them declare what is to come and what will happen. Fear not, nor be afraid. Have I not told you from of old and declared it? Are you my witnesses? Is there a God besides me? There is no rock. I know not any." Notice here, I want to read that for you because I want you to see God there introduces himself as the first and the last, underscoring his uniqueness. So he introduces himself as the first and the last, and then he asks, "Who is like me?" His highlighting his uniqueness, also highlighting his eternality. That's the point of this image, of this title of the first and the last. As far back as you can go, God was there. And as far into the future as you can see, as even as you get to the point where you can no longer see, God will still be there. He is the first and the last. He's outside of time itself. God alone can claim this title of first and last. Hence, in Isaiah 44, God calls himself that and then says, "Beside me, there is no God." And notice one more thing from Isaiah 44. Did you catch? On the basis of this self-disclosure, notice once again, God says to his people, "I am the first and the last, therefore fear not, nor be afraid." And so consider Jesus' words. With that backdrop, consider Jesus' words to the church of Smyrna. Not only is he claiming divinity, not only in calling this title, calling himself by this title, is he claiming to be one with the God of Israel. On this basis, and by this title, he is making the case for his suffering people, Smyrna, and any other who follow Jesus and are suffering because of it, that whatever they are enduring, whatever might yet happen to them, they have no reason to fear. Whatever you're afraid of, and I mean you, whatever you're afraid of, what are you most afraid of? Whatever that thing is, Jesus was there long before it. And Jesus will be there far after that thing you're most afraid of is dead and gone. Jesus at this moment is ruling over it. That's what it means for him to be the first and the last. You need to appreciate that first title, first and last, in order to grasp the wonder and the mystery of what follows. The words of the first and the last, that is, the eternal God, God Almighty, outside of time itself. Behold, the words of the first and the last who died. This is the one mystery revealed in the Bible, which not only sets Christianity apart from every other religion and every other philosophy out there, but also this is the one mystery in all the Bible, which if you can solve this mystery, unlocks the meaning of the entire Bible. And so pay mind. If you're here this morning exploring Christianity, what a treat to speak to you. If you're here this morning exploring Christianity or trying to make sense of the Bible, here is the key to its entire meaning. You ready? The eternal, immortal, invisible God clothed himself in mortality, in weakness. The creator of all that is, including you, has himself entered into the creation. The first and the last died. Why did Jesus have to die? Of all of the most important questions you could ever consider and answer throughout your life, this might be at the very top of the list as the most important question that we all should answer. Don't get to the end of your life having not wrestled with and figured out an answer to this question. Why did Jesus have to die? So many other ways. Why did Jesus have to die? There are so many answers. When I was, I think, in college, the great John Piper wrote a book called 50 Reasons Jesus Came to Die, and even that was inexhaustive. Let me highlight for you two reasons Jesus had to die this morning. First, he had to die to pay the penalty our sins deserved. Somebody had to incur God's wrath for the sins of mankind against his own creator. Jesus has paid the penalty your sins, my sins deserve. He has paid them in full if you are his. Secondly, he died in order to claim dominion. Say that a different way. He died in order to further his reign. Think about ancient kings or kings, rulers, dictators today, expanding their territories. How do they do so? They do so by conquering further foreign lands and further foreign kings. And thus the empire grows larger and larger and larger. I want you to grasp this. Jesus died in order to extend his reign over the territory, the domain of death. That's what Paul means when he says in Romans chapter 14, verse 9, for to this end, Christ died and lived again, that he might be Lord both of the dead and of the living. Jesus died, and then Jesus came back to life. He entered into death. He wrestled with death, like we saw in Genesis, Jacob wrestling with that angel of the Lord until he finally defeated death by rising again. Thus, according to the Bible, Jesus has conquered death. Death has now been robbed of its power. Death, which once taunted everybody. No equal, no rival death had. Death is now, after Christ's resurrection, taunted by Paul and by Christians. Oh, death, where is your sting? The little church of Smyrna was facing death. And beneath the shadow of death, Jesus begins his letter by reminding them that there's something even bigger.

me that question, my answer is always without any hesitation, yes. But the problem with parenting and raising kids is as your kids get, one of the worst parts of parenting is as your kids get older, they get smarter. And so let me say this, not just to my kids, but to every kid in this room, look at me right now. The scariest thing in the whole wide world is not as strong as Jesus, who loves you. Jesus is stronger than death. Jesus wrestled with death, and his resurrection life overpowered and conquered the grave. And so, children, kids, and adults, when you come to the end of your life, as you all will, there will be nothing in all the world more important than this, whether or not you are known and befriended by the one in all the universe who is stronger than death. Secondly, Jesus shows Smyrna and us something more valuable than riches. Something more valuable than riches. As was the case with the church at Ephesus, as is the case with all seven of the churches in Revelation 2 and 3, the churches of Asia Minor, the one who walks among the seven lampstands, Jesus walking among the churches, is intimately aware of everything happening in these churches. And so Jesus begins each letter with the same words every single time, terrifying or comforting, depending on who you are and how you are. The same words are always, I know. And so look at verse 9 with me. And look at what Jesus knows of Smyrna. I know your tribulation and your poverty, but you are rich. And I know the slander of those who say that they are Jews and are not, but are a synagogue of Satan. Three things here Jesus sees and tells the church he knows. Make sure you get these three things. First, he knows their tribulation. Second, he knows their poverty. And third, he knows the slander, not their slander, but the slander against them. Three separate things Jesus says he knows, but I want to show you they're not exactly three separate things. In other words, they all relate to each other and form together. The three form together one clear picture. And so let me describe the three each in turn and then show you how they all fit together to show us a picture of what Smyrna was enduring and what Jesus knew. Tribulation is an important word. We've already encountered it in Revelation, and it's an important word across the entire book of Revelation. John introduced himself to us in chapter 1, verse 9. John, the author, introduces himself as your partner in tribulation. The word just means affliction or suffering, and it is used as a description which characterizes these last days, which John's original audience was already living in, and we're still living in to this day. We're living in the tribulation, the days, the last days of and marked by suffering. Well, the church of Smyrna knows tribulation, and what a comfort, think about it, what a comfort it must have been to those afflicted saints to hear that Jesus knows as well. I was reading this week, one pastor from a generation or two ago wrote and sort of re-put together a vision for us, maybe for his original congregation, of this original church of Smyrna receiving this letter from whatever carrier brought it to them. I'd like to read to you this quote. It's an extensive quote, but I found it so helpful in sort of repainting the scene. I thought it might be helpful for you as well. Here we go. Imagine yourself, quote, imagine yourself sitting among the gathering of God's people in Smyrna on a cold morning before sunrise. A small lamp-lit room houses the remnant of beaten and beleaguered church members. The once lively crowd of Christians now displays obvious gaps where men and women once sat. Some have fallen away under the persecution. Others are simply gone, arrested, exiled, or executed. Some of you risked your lives just to meet this morning to pray, to sing hymns to God, and to read from Holy Scripture. All of you are outcasts, desperate for a word of encouragement from the messenger sitting in your midst. In the dim light, the pastor unrolls a scroll and begins to read with a calm, quiet confidence. Whispering and shuffling in the room ceases when you hear from whom the message comes, the risen Lord himself.
the entire

0: entire group seems to hold its breath when Christ begins his commendation thus, "I know your tribulation," end quote. Jesus walks among the seven lampstands. Jesus has seen the suffering of the church of Smyrna. Jesus knows. There are a few different words for poverty. The second thing Jesus knows of Smyrna, there are a few different words for poverty used across the New Testament. The one used here is the most extreme. This word refers not to a comparative poverty, if I could put it to you like that. So some of you consider yourselves poor. And what do you mean by that? You mean I'm poor compared to other people in Loudoun County, or I'm poor compared to other people in this church, which is a very real reality that some of you perhaps feel. I would remind you that by world standards, historically and globally today, you are still, even if that's you, that comparative poverty, you are probably among the richest people in the history of the world and the present day world globally. But this word refers not to such a comparative poverty as it does rather to destitution. This is not, in other words, I have less than most, or I wish I had more, or even I'm actually really struggling to pay my bills. This is, I am legitimately suffering because of lack. I cannot provide for my own needs, and I am entirely now dependent upon others to live. Only a few of you in this room have ever known this kind of poverty, which Jesus knows of Smyrna. Finally, Jesus says that he knows the slander against Smyrna. The word here for slander is blasphemy. And here it means to speak evil untruths against the people of God. Jesus says that this blasphemy, this slander, comes from those who say that they are Jews, but are not, but are, in fact, a synagogue of Satan. Yikes. So tribulation, poverty, slander. Jesus knows. Now, let me show you how these three, tribulation, poverty, slander, all fit together as one. We're given very little detail here, and actually, we're given very little detail elsewhere in the Bible. We know almost nothing about Smyrna or how a church even got there. We can guess. Probably had something to do with the church in Ephesus and Paul's ministry there. And it was a town some 50, 60 miles north of there. So the gospel spread out. But we really have no idea. We know almost nothing about Smyrna. But I want to show you how, from the few details that we are given, and also from other patterns happening during this time recorded for us in the Bible and in history, I don't think it's all that hard to put together, to put these three together, and to get a pretty good idea of what exactly was happening to the church of Smyrna. All of the New Testament is set under, if you want to just understand the basics of what you're reading when you read your New Testament, one of the things you need to understand, all the New Testament is set under the shadow of the Roman Empire and its emperors. It's the so-called Caesars who demanded worship. So whether we're in Jerusalem as we're reading the Gospels, or in Asia Minor, what we now know today as Turkey, when we're reading these letters to the of Revelation, it's all the same. It's all under the thumb. It's all Roman territory and thus subject to Roman rule. The Roman Empire was highly religious, polytheistic, worshiped many gods. They worshiped the pantheon of Roman gods, Jupiter, Mars, Venus, all the gods that our planets are named after. And also, remember, the Romans were required to worship the emperor himself. Hail Caesar. Religion was integrated into all of Roman life. It was a state religion wrapped up in your citizenship as a Roman, much like North Korea today. And so all of society, even workplaces, participated in the so-called emperor or cult worship, offering sacrifices and sharing a meal together of those sacrifices in devotion to the emperor. So if you're a tradesman, you get together with the other tradesmen and you offer a sacrifice together. That's part of your, it's hard for us to imagine this because we're so accustomed to the separation of church and state and work and religion. It was not like that in ancient Rome. It was a way that all worked together for the good of the empire. You want to be a good Roman? Well, you need to offer these sacrifices too. And hail Caesar, after all, we're all trying to appease the God together. The gods together for good weather, for fortune, for power. It was also participation in such cult worship. It was also a sign of loyalty to the emperor. Not participating was not an option. Only and any who refused were subject to severe consequences. That could mean fines, loss of jobs, imprisonment, and even, depending upon who the emperor was and his mood, execution. However, the Jewish people had worked out a special exemption with the Roman Empire. See, the Romans recognized and even in a way respected the Jews because the Jews were so ancient and so established. And so they weren't considered in any way a cult or a threat. They were also, generally speaking, upstanding citizens. So the Jews, by this exemption, were allowed pardons from certain sacrifices, certain meals, without threat of any punishment. Or they were allowed, sometimes we know from history, they were allowed to make the sacrifices, but with the caveat of, yeah, we know you're not actually worshiping our God. You're just honoring the king. And so it was a way for Rome to get what Rome wanted and also Jews to keep their consciences intact. Well, at first, and in many parts of the Roman Empire, the Christians enjoyed the same exemption. Why? Because they were mostly Jews, and they didn't consider themselves to be anything else. As far as the Romans were concerned, they were just another Jewish sect. The Romans didn't care about fine points of theology, who you think Isaiah 53 is talking about, who your Messiah is, all the same to them. And so Christians could also abstain from sacrifices to the emperor for the same reason that the Jews could. They were monotheists. They were convictionally, they were one godders. And so things were fine. They could work as citizens. They could pay taxes as citizens. They could be good citizens, all while abstaining from sacrifices in devotion to their Messiah, until their brothers turned on them and betrayed them. That turn begins in the book of Acts. The first Christians preached. Where did they preach? The earliest Christians, they went to the synagogues. They went to the Jewish places of worship to preach to their fellow brothers and sisters, announcing to them what? Our Messiah has come. That's who Jesus was. And so Acts chapter 6 records that many Jewish priests, from their preaching in the synagogues, many Jewish priests, religious authorities, believed in Jesus and became Christians. But when the Christians grew in number, some Jews increasingly saw them as a threat and were stirred up against them. And so some Jews, like Paul, hunted Christians, arrested and persecuted Christians to end this movement. Other Jews went a step further, and they started involving the Roman authorities, accusing the Christians of being seditious, accusing the Christians of being threats to the emperor. And so we read things like this in Acts chapter 14, verse 2, but the unbelieving Jews stirred up the Gentiles, the Romans, and poisoned their minds against the brothers. Or we read in Acts chapter 17, verse 7, after there's an altercation in one town where Paul is preaching between the Christians, who Paul has won converts to the cause of Christ, and the Jews who despise this. We read that the Jews went to the authorities, and here's what they brought. Here's the accusation they leveled against Paul and his allies. He said, Acts chapter 17, verse 7, the accusation was, they are all acting against the decrees of Caesar, you see, saying that there is another king, Jesus. Do you hear what they're accusing them of? Treason. They're not loyal to you, Caesar. They're worshiping another king and him alone. All that to say, it would appear that something very much like this, perhaps exactly like this, was happening in Smyrna. The Jews turned on the Christians, accusing them of being some strange new cult, worshiping some lunatic. Without the protection now of that Jewish exemption, the Christians were targeted by the empire and became easy prey before the state. Jesus, mind you, devotes his most scathing words to such Jews who rejected him and his followers. He calls them here, those who say that they are Jews but are not. They are rather a synagogue of Satan. Those are extremely harsh words, but think about what he's saying here in light of those circumstances. Those Jews had turned on Christians, disowning them, saying they're not of us. So Jesus turns their words back on them, now disowning them. They are not Jews. They are not mine. This is not in any way anti-Semitism. It's important that I point this out. Racist people are going to are going to be racist and are going to find a justification for their racism wherever they please. And so you can look to a verse like this or anything, and you can find whatever you want to find there. If you want to be racist, you're going to be racist. But I want to point out, John, the author of Revelation, was a Jew. Jesus, the Messiah, he's defending, and now he's writing, dictating a letter from him, was also a Jew. No part of the Bible is in any way anti-Semitic, but the Bible is actually always very much for the people of Israel. They were the original chosen people of God. There's always, from beginning to end, a special heart for the people of Israel. Even Paul himself will say, to the Jew first, then to the Gentile, he takes the gospel. But this is so important. The Bible's attitude towards any people group or person, for that matter, individually or collectively, the Bible's attitude towards any people or any person, including you this morning, is always filtered through their response, your response to Jesus, period. Embrace him, follow him, then you are his. Reject him, work against him, oppose him, then you, Jesus will say repeatedly, in his life and then in his resurrection here, you are of the devil. That's an insanely hard pill. There's nothing racist here. So you don't need to swallow that pill. There's nothing racist in all the Bible. That, what I just said, which is here and everywhere, is an insanely hard pill that you do need to swallow. Because that is incredible. For me or against me, for Jesus, worship Jesus, or of the devil. What could possibly be more offensive? That's an incredibly hard pill to swallow. There's no way around it. And in fact, I would say it makes absolutely no sense for someone to say such a thing unless they are God, unless he really was and is our creator, and unless he really is the only way back to heaven. Then, if you think about it, it's the only thing that does make sense. It's the only way you could possibly speak. The Jewish portrayal was the slander against them, Jesus knows, from those who say that they are Jews. Without protection under the Jewish umbrella, every known Christian would have lost their job and have become unhirable. They would have become effectively illegals, illegal citizens. That explains their poverty, which Jesus knows. And now you can see, fitting this all together, the tribulation which Smyrna is under, all of which Jesus knows. And so look with me at what Jesus says to this little hurting, hunted church. He says two things here, which you need to hear and consider as well. First, don't miss this. He tells them first that things are about to get worse. Look at verse 10. Do not fear what you are about to suffer. They're already suffering, and he's talking about what they're about to suffer. Oh no. Do not fear what you are about to suffer. Behold, the devil is about to throw some of you into prison that you may be tested, and for 10 days you will have tribulation. So Jesus first looks at this church and looks behind this church at this awful alliance between the Romans and the Jews, and Jesus sees the devil at work in these players. This is Jesus once again wearing and offering to us these goggles I've been telling you about since week one, to see things as God sees them. Behind the workings of the Jews, behind the workings of the Romans, opposing God's people, was the work indeed of Satan. And he tells the Smyrnans that more of them are going to be thrown into prison. And then for 10 days, all together for 10 days, you will have tribulation. This doesn't, I don't think, mean 10 literal days. It means, remember, numbers throughout Revelation are symbolic and always highly charged with Old Testament electricity. This allusion, 10 days, I think is most likely from Daniel chapter 1 that he's borrowing from, another apocalyptic text. I don't have time to get into that. But it means most likely, 10 days here means a fixed, short, appointed time, which is coming, but which will soon expire before giving way to a new setting. It might mean, as we'll see, it might mean, think about this, 10 days, the rest of the Smyrnans' lives on this earth. But Jesus wants them to know that their lives are but a drop in the bucket and are about to give way to an explosion of unending days and unending life. And the same is true for you, brothers and sisters, this morning. Your life here on this earth, 10 days is all that it is, but eternity awaits, and you and I should live like that. Secondly, Jesus wants them to know, look back at verse 9. You also must not miss this. Secondly, Jesus wants them to know, he tells them that they are rich. He wants them to know that he's looking at them impoverished, destitute as they are, and he sees them as wealthy. I know your tribulation and your poverty, Jesus says, but you are rich. I've said it already. I've said it since week one of Revelation. Revelation is a book. All as a book, it functions. It's given to us like a pair of goggles. That's how apocalypse, this type of special writing in the Bible, that's how apocalypse works. It's like a pair of goggles which allows you, allows me to see invisible things we can't otherwise see, things which are often contradictory to what we do see. It allows us, in other words, to see things as God sees things. Smyrna is a nothing church suffering extreme poverty. They can only hope that some church like us far away might occasionally remember them in their prayers, and then we all go together. I forgot about my brothers and sisters over there who are small and beleaguered. They're a forgotten nothing church, a suffering church, a bunch of jobless members on the verge of extinction. And Jesus looks at that church and makes the following declaration: you are rich. And you got to learn, and I got to learn to put those same goggles on so that we can see whatever it is that Jesus is seeing, so that we can re-see the world. Listen, wealth, according to Jesus, wealth has nothing to do with your net worth. It has nothing to do with your possessions. It has nothing to do with your power. It has nothing to do with your following. It has nothing to do, if we're talking about churches, with crowd size. I'm not sure anybody needs to hear what I'm saying right now, what Jesus is showing us right now, than the American church. All of you here, I don't care if you're a Christian or not, all of you here are looking for something. You're looking for something that matters in this life. You're looking for some kind of meaning, for something to hold on to. And the entire world is telling you that you can find that meaning. You can find that purpose. You can find it in money, in possessions. You can find it from success. And then the world, therefore, ranks and files all of us along those lines. Whoever has the most money goes to the front of the line. Whoever has the most followers, whoever has the most influence, the most power, whatever. And Jesus is screaming at you, tenderly, tenderly screaming at you, that all of that is a lie. And that he does not see things or judge things in that way. Later, a later letter to the church of Laodicea, Jesus looks at them and he says, you claim that you are rich and you need nothing. He says to them, but I see goggles. I see that you are poor, naked, wretched, pitiable, and destitute. And so stop judging things in that way. Other people, churches, your own life, stop finding security and identity and purpose in what you have. The poorest person in this room, Smyrna poor, might be judged by Jesus, our creator and judge, as the richest person in this room. And the same could be said of churches. Do you know, permission to blow your mind right now? Do you know North Korea, churches in North Korea, South Korea, you may not know this. South Korea boasts some of the largest churches in all the world. Some of the biggest megachurches in all the world. I think the biggest is in South Korea. Christianity, churches in South Korea are actually declining year by year, decade by decade, just like they are here in the West, just like they are here in the United States. Meanwhile, may I blow your mind? Meanwhile, the church in North Korea, underground, secret, we know very little about them because it's impossible to find out information about them except through very dangerous, covert sources. The church in North Korea is experiencing, and has been for some time now, shocking growth. Missiologists estimate that there are today some 300 to 400,000 underground believers in North Korea. Are you kidding me? I do not know what Jesus would say to any church today, including ours. It's a terrifying thought, for I do not have access to such letters for our church or other present churches. But could it be that he would look at some of the most powerful churches among us today, the largest in number, budgets, influence, whatever, and declare, you are bankrupt? And then could it be that the same Lord would write to an invisible, secret, impoverished church in a place like North Korea and declare, "Look at them, world. They, in my eyes, are rich." I don't know what he'd say other than being confident that his verdicts would be different from ours. And here's what I know most of all. In the last day, the only judgment that will matter whatsoever for any church or for any individual is whatever Jesus says of us. And I know that whoever has Christ has heaven's treasure and so is rich. And whoever has not Christ, whatever else you accumulate in this world, eternity and the rest of eternity will reveal just how empty you are. The third thing Jesus reveals to Smyrna and to us is something far worse than dying. Something far worse than dying. I said this last week with Ephesus, but in every letter, once again, Jesus, the good doctor here, gives a diagnosis to the church, followed by prescriptions. He gives a diagnosis and then he gives pills. Prescription is always either a call to repent. And so last week we saw that he told the church of Ephesus, who had forgotten its first love, the love it had at first, to return, to repent and return to its first love, the love it had at first. The prescription is always either a call to repent or a call to endure. For Smyrna, the church suffering and on the brink of death, here is Jesus' prescription, verse 10. Be faithful unto death, and I will give you the crown of life. Be faithful unto death, and I will give you the crown of life. Jesus gives two different exhortations to this church, and then two final promises. Both exhortations, both pills are found in verse 10. Look at verse 10. At the beginning is the first pill when Jesus says, do not fear. And I want you to see that he says, do not fear, right before he tells them worse things that are about to happen to them. The second pill is found at the end of verse 10 when Jesus says, be faithful. And I want you to notice once again that he attaches to that exhortation, that pill, be faithful unto death, signifying that for some of these Christians in Smyrna, their faithfulness, their endurance would end in this life in death. Now, why can he do that? I mean, he's Jesus. He can do whatever he wants. But how does this help them? Because this word, this letter is meant to help them and us. How does this help them? How is this a comfort to them? And I want you to see as we close that Jesus attaches to these two pills, two promises. Here's the first promise. Be faithful unto death. And here's the promise. And I will give you the crown of life. Here's the second promise. Verse 11. To the one who conquers. The one who conquers will not be hurt by the second death. If I could just pause here and give a quick and brief application. Because someday, maybe today, you're going to suffer. You are suffering. And someday, even besides those days, others around you, lots of other people around you, are going to suffer. And when that happens, you're going to want to know how to deal with your own suffering, and you're going to want to know, especially as Christians, as churches, we want to know how to help other people who are suffering, don't we? I want to take this time to point out how much we can learn here from Jesus and how Jesus ministers to those who are suffering. Notice two things by way of application. First of all, Jesus to the suffering church does not deny reality by offering empty platitudes. Everything's going to be okay, Smyrna. You're going to be all right. It's going to get better. No, it's not for Smyrna. It's about to get worse. And you do, and Jesus does, nobody any good by denying reality. And so first of all, notice he's honest with them. No empty platitudes. Second of all, by way of application, notice how Jesus comforts the suffering. And notice that the reason that he can be radically honest with them is because he gives them something much better than a happier ending in this life. He attaches to his honesty big promises, bigger promises even than death. And so to the suffering, I encourage you, I encourage us as a local church, do not give them vain assurances. Everything's going to be all right. That is meaningless. Give them something much bigger, much better than that. Give them bigger than this life promises. That's what Jesus does. Smyrna, as all churches in the New Testament, as I said earlier, lives under the shadow of the Roman Empire. And Smyrna, like a few other churches in the New Testament and a few more today, also lives under the shadow of death. When you think of our church, Trinity Church of Loudoun, what do you think of if you go here, if you're a member here, if you've been here for a long time? What do you think? Is there an event you associate it with? You know what I associate it with? I associate it with babies being born. It's always, and then they're crying. It's always another baby every other week, and praise the Lord. Or I associate it with, especially for the last few years, with weddings and wedding bells, because all these youngins want to get married to each other. And that's also a beautiful thing and a wonderful thing. And we're pro marriage and we're pro babies and all the rest. You know what I don't associate our church with? Funerals. And I just want to, I want to mention that to point out that for the church of Smyrna, it would have been almost the reverse. Would have been a lot of weddings. Wouldn't have been a lot of babies likely being born. The flavor of the church of Smyrna would have had a darker overtone, quieter, more somber, would have felt much more like a funeral. Think about it. Weddings are loud and lots of laughter. There's dancing. Funerals are quiet. Weddings are always filled with smiles and laughter. Funerals are filled with tears. Somehow, 6 years and some change, and still counting, somehow, we still, Trinity Church of Loudoun, have not lost a single church member to death. But, and I am so sorry to promise you this, that will change. We all live under the shadow of death. It is coming for us all. But according to the Bible, and I want you to really lock in with me here as we move towards the finish line. According to the Bible, in a sense, that is not what you should fear. And I don't actually just mean Christians here. I mean anybody. Don't fear the passing of this body, the Bible says, from one angle. See, the Bible views every person's life on a spectrum. And the spectrum begins at your birth, but then it carries on forever. See, your soul is immortal. Your soul, who you are at your, this body's decaying. It changes over time. I'm sorry, kids. I know you're excited about it now. You'll be less excited about it in like 30 years. It just gets worse and worse and worse and breaks further and further down. Yesterday, I went to the gym and I worked out and my hips hurt. My hips hurt. When do your hips start hurting? I wasn't even working out hip. I've never felt hip pain before, and I know it's just going to get worse. But your soul's not like that. A soul has no expiration date on it. A soul lives forever. And so the Bible views you through that lens. Let me put it another way. We see life like Wikipedia sees life in the side column where it gives you the facts. We see life as our birthday to our death day. If you're an American, something like 78.5 years. If you're an American woman, praise the Lord, it's something like 82 years. You're going to live a little bit longer than everybody else. But the Bible, I want you to see, the Bible does not see you like that. The Bible sees your life here, your 78 and a half years or whatever it is. The Bible sees your life here. It does recognize that. That's where life begins. But then the Bible has those goggles on. And so it sees you and your life right through the prism of your death and into the other dimension, into all of eternity where you go on. Death then, according to the Bible, is just a point really early on, if you think about it, actually, a really early on point on the continuum of you living eternally. When you die, you're still, if you think about it, by that perspective, you're still in the very beginning. But the Bible teaches that there is another death, which we should all very deeply fear. Jesus spoke of this death in Matthew 10:28, when he said to his followers, "Do not fear those who can kill the body, but cannot kill the soul. Rather fear him who can destroy both soul and body in hell." Don't fear the end of your life. Don't fear that death, Jesus is saying. Don't fear man who can bring about that death of your body. Fear God who in the judgment can sentence your soul to an eternal death, to an unending separation from God. Revelation calls this other death. Revelation calls it the second death. In chapter 20, the second death is called twice the lake of fire. In chapter 21, we're told who will experience, who will suffer this second death. Chapter 21 says this, "But as for the cowardly, the faithless, the detestable, as for murderers, the sexually immoral, sorcerers, idolaters, and all liars, their portion will be in the lake that burns with fire and sulfur, which is the second death." In other words, if I could paraphrase that for you, all sinners will suffer this second death. if you're not a Christian. It is my job and it's my privilege to tell you as plainly as possible, in your current state, you're going to die, same as the rest of us. And then at your death, you're going to suffer and to experience something far worse than death as we know it. An eternal separation, an eternal death, which can never, for all of eternity, ever be undone. That's what the Bible calls the second death. And of that, I want to tell you, if you're not a Christian, you should be very much afraid. But I want to tell you more than anything else that there is an escape. That's what this entire book is all about. And maybe that's why you're here, so that I can tell you that Jesus, the first and the last, suffered and died, experienced himself, the Son of God, separation from and wrath from his Father. So that I can tell you that even more than that, having entered into death and into separation, Jesus then conquered. He died and then came to life. Therefore, if you will trust in him, if you will trade your riches, your status, your life, and everything else you trust in, if you'll give it to him, trade it to him as Lord, and take up a new life of following him, if you will believe in his resurrection and make that belief the centerpiece, the ultimate reality by which you live your life, then the second death, the Bible teaches, the second death cannot touch you. At your death, if you trust in Jesus, you will receive, Jesus says here himself, the crown of life. Do you know what that is? That's not a literal crown. It's something so much better than that. It represents life, but not life as we know it here now. Life as Jesus experienced it after raising from the dead. Resurrection life, eternal life, full life. That's what Jesus promises to the suffering church of Smyrna, to the one who conquers, he, she, we, will not be hurt by the second death. And that's what Jesus promises you later in the book, chapter 20, verse 6. Listen to this as we close. Blessed and holy is the one who shares in the first resurrection. Over such a person, the second death has no power. God, I pray that you would give belief now, awaken belief in the resurrection of the Lord Jesus Christ, the first resurrection, that we might find freedom from and an escape from and safe passage through the second death. I pray that none under the sound of my voice would ever experience the second death, but would trust in Jesus and follow Jesus and prove him to be the true and the good King that he really is. And we pray these things in Jesus' name. Amen.
1: 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And now, here's more information on the message you just heard.
2: 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Next weekend on Study Hall, we continue Matt Felton's series, Revelation, and his message to the compromised church. 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
1: Alistair Begg is an author and Bible teacher in Ohio. 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
2: Well, I invite you to turn to Ephesians chapter 1, and we'll read from verse 15 to the end of the chapter. Ephesians 1, verse 15. For this reason, because I have heard of your faith in the Lord Jesus and your love toward all the saints, I do not cease to give thanks for you, remembering you in my prayers, that the God of our Lord Jesus Christ, the Father of glory, may give you the spirit of wisdom and of revelation in the knowledge of him, having the eyes of your hearts enlightened, that you may know what is the hope to which he has called you, what are the riches of his glorious inheritance in the saints, and what is the immeasurable greatness of his power toward us who believe, according to the working of his great might that he worked in Christ when he raised him from the dead and seated him at his right hand in the heavenly places, far above all rule and authority and power and dominion, and above every name that is named, not only in this age, but also in the one to come. And he put all things under his feet and gave him as head over all things to the church, which is his body, the fullness of him who fills all in all. Thanks be to God for his word. Amen. You know, it's a great privilege to teach the Bible and to seek to bring the text to bear upon, first of all, one's own life and then together, and to realize that God chooses to do with his word what God chooses to do. And I frequently remind myself that my task is to sow the word of God. I'm not responsible for making it grow, which is a great relief, but I do want to sow it in such a way that it becomes possible as a result of understanding to at least track with what is being said. Words like, once I was blind, yet believed I saw everything. Proud in my ways, but a fool in my part. Lost and alone in the company of multitudes. Life in my body, yet death in my heart. Those words by Townend are really an echo of the words from Newton in Amazing Grace, where in the famous couplet he said, I once was lost, but now I'm found, but was blind, but now I see. Now, there's a very clear distinction between blindness and sight. I once couldn't see and now I can see. It's not like I kind of can see or I'm kind of blind, but no, I once was blind. I was blind and I thought I understood everything. I was really quite foolish. And God opened my eyes. That, of course, is the testimony of Saul of Tarsus. Saul of Tarsus, when he met Jesus, and it's Paul who's writing Ephesians, when he met Jesus, you remember that he was struck blind. And when Ananias went to minister to him, Luke tells us that in that encounter, something like scales fell from Saul's eyes. Scales fell from his eyes is a picture. And in actual fact, that physical reaction was emblematic of the spiritual transformation that he experienced when he suddenly realized, wow, so Jesus is alive. So Jesus is real. And in that encounter with his friends on that road, going to do despite to Jesus, he asks the question, who are you, Lord? And discovers, of course, that he is. Now, that metaphor runs through Paul's writings. He's going to be praying that the eyes of the readers would be enlightened, that their eyes would be illuminated, and so on. And his great concern for those to whom he preached and in turn to whom he wrote was that this transformation might take place. He was concerned for his own people, the Jews, because he knew that they had so much material. They had all that God had provided for them right from the very beginning. They had the law of Moses, and they read it, not realizing that that law would lead them to the Lord Jesus Christ. And his great concern was that the veil that was over their eyes might be removed. And in 2 Corinthians 3, he says, concerning that process, there is a veil over their hearts, and only through Christ is it taken away. And it says their hearts, it means the very center of their existence, the core, the headquarters of who and what they are, their minds, their emotions, their wills. There's a veil over that whole thing, he says. And only in Christ is it going to be taken away. So just as when a baby is born, it can see a wee bit, it can't get everything. So when you're born again as a new creation in Jesus, you can see quite a bit, but you don't get everything. And so Paul is praying here that those who have come to faith in Jesus may, verse 18, have the eyes of their hearts enlightened so that they might know these things. For 14 verses, he has been providing what we've referred to as this great symphony of salvation, a great hymn of praise. He's been assuring his readers of all that is theirs in the Lord Jesus Christ. And now in verse 15, he moves from praise to prayer, and he's praying particularly that they might really see what they have. Now, Paul, you know, is always moving from to become what you are and to see what is yours. He's gone through this amazing list of the provision of God for them. And he says, now, do you really see this? If you really understood this, then it would revolutionize your life. So he says, I'm praying for you that the eyes of your hearts may be opened. Open the eyes of my heart. There used to be a preacher in England years ago called S.D. Gordon, and he used to ask the question of his congregation, are you listening with all the ears of your heart? Are you listening with all the ears of your heart? Well, of course, your heart doesn't have ears, and your heart doesn't have eyes. These are metaphors. These are pictures. We understand the difference between information simply going through your ears and engaging your brain at a certain level, and an encounter with the Bible that starts to be perhaps unsettling, demanding, transformative. And you realize something is happening here that doesn't happen in any other context. Something is happening with this book about the written Word of God. The written Word of God introducing us to the living Word of God, the Lord Jesus. Now, Paul comes to this by way of encouragement. He's masterful at this. He's not being a Machiavellian in any way. He's entirely sincere. For this reason, he says, verse 15, because I've heard of your faith in the Lord Jesus and your love toward all the saints. He says, I have been reminded of the fact that your faith is a reality and your love is sincere. In other words, the congregations here that were the recipients of what I take it was a circular letter have been marked by such a factor that they are believing God's promises and they are loving God's people. Believing God's promises and loving God's people. You will notice that it is not just faith, but it is faith in the Lord Jesus. There's all kinds of things said about faith. Every day of the week, actually, if you've got your ears open, you go to the hairdresser and someone will say, well, do you have enough faith to allow me to do this to you? Or whatever it might be. And often the thought is that faith itself is like an entity. So you can have faith in faith. Well, as long as I have faith. Well, what does that mean? And Paul is not saying, I'm so excited that you are men and women of faith, but it is faith in the Lord Jesus Christ. So the ground of faith is what makes it significant. As I flew across the lake and looked down, I said, you know, this is not as frozen as it usually is. I'm not sure you would want to go ice skating on this lake. Oh, but says somebody, what does it matter? As long as you got faith. I mean, if you have enough faith, you'll be able to skate on it, won't you? Doesn't matter how deep it is, just the amount of faith that you have. No, what a silly idea. Because you are not going to be sustained by the amount of ice that is there. It is not the faith that makes the ground significant. It is the ground that gives the basis for faith. Faith in the Lord Jesus. Let me pause and ask you, do you have faith in the Lord Jesus Christ? My hope is built on nothing less than Jesus' blood and righteousness. That's what Paul is referencing here. Not some vague notion of an interest in spiritual things or an awareness of the historicity of the Bible, all of which will be of compelling interest to some, but is this me? You see, the Bible, when it speaks of faith, speaks of it as, first of all, a decisive act, and then as a sustained attitude. A decisive act, and then a sustained attitude. Abandoning, first of all trust and confidence in myself and placing all of my trust and confidence in another, namely in the Lord Jesus Christ. My faith has found a resting place, not in device, not in creed, but I trust the ever-living one, and his wounds for me must plead. It's very straightforward, isn't it? Now, that's what Paul is talking about here. Faith in the Lord Jesus and love for all the saints, towards all the saints. Great company of people, the people that they knew and others that they didn't know, the people for whom we're able to pray knowledgeably and those that we only know them from a distance and may not even have any idea of their circumstances at all. Faith and love. Paul routinely mentions this. You find it in his letters all the time. Well, it's a challenge, isn't it? I wonder what Parkside is known for. Well, it's known for different things, I'm sure. Some of them we probably wouldn't be too pleased with. But nevertheless, it would be fine to be known for this, wouldn't it? That people could speak of our faith in the Lord Jesus and our genuine love for all the saints. With our lips, let us sing one confession. What's the one confession? That Jesus Christ is Savior, Lord, and King. With our hearts, that's the core of who we are, with our hearts, hold to one truth alone. For he has erased our transgressions, has named us and called us his own, his very own. Then the refrain, we're the people of God, joined by his name and set free and so on. It's fantastic.

of that fact. That's what Paul has been doing in the first 14 verses. You should be amazed that the love of God for you goes back into eternity. That before he created the world, he set his love upon you. That he drew you to himself. He included you in his company. And now together, the word on the street, he says, when I think about the church in Ephesus, in all of its complexities, is that you're known for your faith and your love towards all the saints. And on account of this, he says, verse 16, I am unceasingly thankful. I do not cease to give thanks for you. And I am purposefully prayerful, remembering you in my prayers. And what is he doing when he prays? Well, to what end does he pray? Well, again, he wants them to understand and enter into the benefits they have already received. He doesn't want them to be like people who go on a cruise, up the fjords of Norway, sitting out on a deck on a blustery, windy, cloudy afternoon, sitting on a deck chair, eating saltine crackers and drinking water, encountered by somebody who says, why are you doing this? Are you on a diet? No, says the person. This is all I can afford. But, says the person, don't you realize that all the food came with your ticket? It's all included in the deal that you've got. You shouldn't be sitting out here eating saltine crackers and drinking water. You should be in here enjoying the benefits of the package, which is yours. Which would make the metaphor even better if it was paid for by somebody else, which would be appealing to a Scotsman and a few others too. It's completely paid for. And you enter into all the benefits of it. Well, why would you waste your time? And so he says to the Ephesians, you need to know this. You need to know this because it will transform you both inside and outside. So he says, this is my prayer, that the eyes of your hearts will be illuminated so that you might know, so that the God of our Lord Jesus Christ, the Father of glory, may give you the spirit of wisdom and revelation in the knowledge of him. That ought to take you back to verse 8, which we saw some weeks ago. And having the eyes of your hearts enlightened that you may know. You see this knowledge, verse 17, know, verse 18. In other words, the mind matters. Your mind matters. Don't let anybody tell you that Christianity is a trip into a sort of mindless existence. That there are a number of mindless Christians out there is a separate issue. But the call of the Bible is a call to think, to think. So these are the facts, he says. This is who Jesus is. This is what Jesus did. This is where Jesus is now. This is what Jesus has provided. Now he says, I want you to know this. I want you to come to a knowledge of this, that it is the work of God, the Father Almighty, by the Spirit of God, to bring home the benefits that he has made available to us through the Son of God, so that the people of God might become all that he desires for them to be. In other words, you see that it is a Trinitarian thing that runs all the way through. What God the Father is engaged in, the Son is procuring, the Holy Spirit is applying. This is not Mormonism. This is not Jehovah's Witnesses. This is not Unitarianism. This is biblical Christianity, Trinitarian. And it runs at the very heart of Paul's concern. Now, there can be little doubt that the initial readers of this letter, like ourselves, had many practical, pressing needs. They were a minority in a big kind of wicked city. They were being called to live a holy life and keep their head in the game, surrounded by erotic paraphernalia. They got Diana of the Ephesians. They got the whole sexual revolution going on all day, every day, right in their town. And they've been called to belong to Jesus and to live in holiness. What are they going to do with their families? How are they going to bring up their children? What about their friends? Some of them are actually getting involved with the Diana stuff. What about their employment? The culture's going south. Oh, dear, everything's terrible.
Now, each area of those kind of concerns is entirely understandable and may in itself be an occasion for prayer. Paul to the Philippians says we should pray about everything. Don't forget to pray about everything. Tell God your needs and don't forget to thank him for his answers. The Living Bible

0: paraphrase of Philippians 4, 4 to 6. Yes, but fascinatingly here, he's not praying for their health. He's not praying for their employment. He's not actually addressing any of those practical issues. He's praying that the eyes of their hearts may be enlightened so that you may know what is the hope, first of all, to which you have been called. You say, well, that's not very practical. It's intensely practical. And one of the reasons for the predicament of conservative evangelicalism, if I may say to you kindly, is a failure at this very level. Everywhere you go to preach and teach, the people are always saying, why haven't you told me what to do? Why haven't you given me something practical? Why are we not ticking the boxes, as it were, of all of my felt needs? And part of the answer to that is in the prayer of Paul. What you really need, he says, is a spirit of wisdom and revelation in the knowledge of him. You need to know God. You need to know God. You feel yourself alone and left, and you don't have friends, and nobody apparently is paying attention to you, and you do your Instagram, and you only get one response, and that's from your Labrador dog, and you feel yourself alone in the world, so you want to come and have somebody help you and hold your hand. Let me tell you what you need. You need a knowledge of God. You need to know the hope to which he has called you in the Lord Jesus Christ. You say, well, that doesn't seem very practical. Let me tell you, that's exactly what it is. What is it that these people needed this week in the hospital? They need a knowledge of God. Who is God? He's the creator and the sustainer of everyone and everything. What kind of God is he? He is a kind God. He is slow to chide and he's swift to bless. What kind of God is he? He's a God who understands our needs and provides for our needs and answers our needs. See what he's praying? That you might know. That you might know these things. In other words, that the reality of what it means to be united with Christ and the benefits of what it means to be in Christ might be embraced by them and then might be lived in the light of them. A realization that this is about the business of the kingdom and that our eyes need to be opened to understand. Now, we won't get any further than the first, I think, of these three things, but you will see that he identifies three of them. The hope to which he has called you, the riches of his glorious inheritance in the saints, and the immeasurable greatness of his power towards those who believe. He's very specific. That you may know what is the hope. And someone said, well, wait a minute, how can you know the hope? I thought hope was all about uncertainty. I hope I don't trip. I hope it doesn't rain tomorrow. Whatever it might be. There's no sense of being able to deal with it at all. No, you'll go wrong if you think of it in that way. The New Testament, when it uses hope like this, knows nothing of uncertainty. The hope to which he refers, that you may know what is the hope, it is the assurance of a reality that they have not yet fully experienced. The assurance of a reality that they have not yet fully experienced. They have been brought in to the promise and security of it. It is not in doubt. Those that he predestined, he also called to be conformed to the image of his son. That which he has begun, he will bring to completion. Now he says, I'm praying that you might actually know the hope to which he has called you in Christ Jesus. It doesn't simply mean intellectually, but he means both intellectually and, if you like, viscerally, experientially, objectively in the truth that is conveyed, subjectively in the reality of that truth taking hold of my heart. I'm going to die one day. What is my hope? Well, my hope is in the resurrection of Jesus. Well, how do you feel about that? Well, I don't know how I feel about it right now. Well, what do you want me to say? What matters is my faith there. Is that my hope? Now you see, this comes across at funerals very clearly. That's why funerals, I think, are a wonderful opportunity for the gospel. Because people haven't a clue what they're doing most of the time. And I often have people come to me after the words of committal and they say, well, I don't see how that works. And what they're referring to is this. In the words of committal, for as much as it has pleased Almighty God, of his great mercy, to receive unto himself the soul of our dear brother here departed. We therefore commit his body to the ground, ashes to ashes and dust to dust. Here we go, in the sure and certain hope of eternal life through our Lord Jesus Christ. And some bright 10-year-old always comes to me afterwards and says, well, wait a minute, how can you have a sure and certain hope? Aren't they antithetical? If it's hope, it can't be sure and certain. If it's sure and certain, it's not hope. So I have to explain to him. What it's referring to is a reality that is absolutely assured, that is not yet fully experienced. And it is on the strength of that hope that we approach our own demise. And it is the absence of that hope which pervades secular funerals here in America. Some of you may read Joe Queenan in the Wall Street every so often. He's written a number of books. He's a funny fellow. He's a little bit cynical, but he's very clever as well. And in one of his books called Balsamic Dreams, which is an older book now, he wrote in a chapter there about the baby boomer generation, of which he is a part, and the way in particular, he says, they have attempted to cover up and to deny the pervasive sense of hopelessness, which is part and parcel of the average funeral. And he goes to some length to take on the deal, and he says, unable to face the reality of our mortality, we turn it into a party, we turn it into a video show, we turn it into whatever we can turn it into to try and deny the reality of death itself. Why is that? Well, when we get to chapter 2, Paul is going to remind those to whom he writes that they were formerly without God and without hope in the world. N-O, no God. N-O, no hope. K-N-O-W, no God. K-N-O-W, no hope. So here's the real thing. Do you have this hope? Is this descriptive of you? Have the blessings that God has provided in Jesus laid hold upon your heart and mind in such a way that they have become personal to you? That in every realistic sense, your entire confidence, both in life and in death, is grounded in the person and work of the Lord Jesus Christ. And if not, can I ask you what your plan is? What is your plan? Let's just be straightforward for a moment. You're not supposed to talk about this. It gets people upset. But the Bible says that when we die, we will meet God, right? We got an appointment. So therefore, whether you die as a believer or as an unbeliever, you are going to be raised from the dead. When you get raised from the dead, that's you forever. Either in the presence of God, which the Bible calls heaven, or absent the presence of God, which the Bible calls hell. The story of the Bible is the story of a God who seeks out people who are hiding from him. Adam and Eve. The thing goes pear-shaped. As a result of their rebellion, they are now hiding in the deeper part of the garden. God doesn't say, well, fair enough, go ahead and do what you want. No, he comes. He says, Adam, where are you? He comes to those of us who are hiding from him. And he says, hey, why are you hiding? Don't you know the provision that I have made for you in Jesus? Don't you know that I have loved you to such an extent that I sent my son to take the place of your judgment so that you need never fear judgment on that day? Don't you know that I have made this available to you? The person says, well, yeah, I guess so. I mean, my wife, she kind of likes that stuff, but for me, nah. I don't think so. Or as for my dad, or my sibling. Well, let me ask you then, oh sinner man, where are you going to run to? Where are you going to run to on that day? It is a day that is absolutely fixed. It's going to be entirely fair, and it's completely final. I mean, if I can't woo you by the immensity of the endearing love of God, let me at least try to scare you off the fence. Now be sensible. You have an insurance policy, Mr. Businessman. It's for way more than you're worth. You understand that. Why have you taken that out? Because you know you're going to die. When you die, there is yet more to come. Listen to the picture of those who said no to God's salvation in time, and then they tried to hide from God when the chips were down. Revelation chapter 6 and verse 15, then the kings of the earth and the great ones and the generals and the rich and the powerful and everyone, slave and free, hid themselves in the caves and among the rocks of the mountains, calling to the mountains and rocks, fall on us and hide us from the face of him who is seated on the throne and from the wrath of the Lamb. Loved ones, when we sing about the wrath of God and Christ bearing the wrath of God, this is what we're singing about, that Christ has entered into time to bear in himself the punishment that we deserve and to grant to us a forgiveness that we don't deserve. And faith is a decisive act, and it is a sustained attitude. It has to have a beginning. There has to be a point at which you say to yourself, I'm in. I'm on, I trust, I believe. If you don't, then get ready to join the group in Revelation 6. What an irony. You're gonna ask creation to hide you from the Creator? You're gonna ask the rocks to hide you? Did you never hear the hymn? Rock of ages, cleft for me, let me hide myself in thee. You see, there is no refuge from him, only in him. In him. And that's why, as long as you have life and you have breath and you have ears, if you would only listen with all the ears of your heart, if you would only look with all the eyes of your heart, if the Spirit of God will illumine your mind, then today would be the day when you would be able to say, you know, I once was blind but believed I knew everything. I was so smart, you know. I was this, I was that, I had it done. And then something came knocking on my door. Maybe a grandchild, maybe a little hymn, maybe a friend with a book, maybe somebody's life unraveling and them testifying to faith in Jesus. And you said to yourself, you know what, I better consider this. But my friends, if you don't, that's what awaits you. Call on the mountains and the rocks. Fall on us. Kill us. They can't kill you. You're going to live forever. The only question is where. Now, I don't know about you, but I'd be making my plans real soon. I wouldn't be saying, you know what, I'll take my chances. Again, I say to you, this is not mindlessness. This is not taking your head out of the game, some leap into esoteric subjectivism. This is actually the same process that you use in your business or in your science or in your reading of a novel. What are the facts? The facts are these. God in Christ reconciles the world to himself. And he asks you, invites you to receive that reconciliation. He was not counting their sins against them, 2 Corinthians 5, because he was counting their sins against him. And therefore, it is in him that our confidence lies. I don't know why it is. I've been thinking so much about death this week. I find myself rehearsing McShane's lines. My knowledge of that life is small. The eye of faith is dim. It is enough that Christ knows all, and I shall be with him. What makes that true? The strength of your conviction? No, the trustworthiness of his promise. I'm going to prepare a place for you. And if I go and prepare a place for you, I will come back and receive you to myself, so that you might be where I am. The resurrection of Jesus, the ascension of Jesus, promise of Jesus. I got your room ready for you. You coming? Let's pray. Look upon us, gracious God, in your mercy and in your grace. Grant that the eyes of our hearts may be illumined. Accomplish your purposes, Lord, we pray. We sow the seed, we can water it a little by our prayers, but only you can make it grow. Hear our prayers for Christ's sake. Amen.
1: 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And now, here's more information on the message you just heard.
2: 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And by the way, Truth for Life with Alistair Begg will be hosting the Basics Conference for pastors and church leaders September 29th and 30th at Crossroads Community Church in Valencia, California. 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

That was Corey Asbury on Pilgrim Radio this Saturday morning. I'm glad you could join us for the next few songs and whatnot that we have for you. I'm Spencer Dahlke, joining you this morning. As we turn next, looking forward to our next music hour at 3 a.m. Pacific time, to Mary Claire right now, bringing us her song, That There's a God. It's a great reminder, isn't it, that our first need, of course, is to know peace with God, because he straightens out our paths and gives us clarity, and most importantly, gives us strength and joy in who he is. It's how we're designed. And so I trust we'd be encouraged by Mary Claire.

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That was Wayne Watson singing One of Those Times on Pilgrim Radio. It's a great reminder that, as Ecclesiastes reminds us, doesn't it? There's a time for everything. And so if you're going through a hard time, that may just be God's teaching you to have humility or to trust him more. It could be any number of things. So be encouraged and join us for more music coming up as we turn to Fernando Ortega singing Open My Lips. Oh.

That was Natalie Lane singing Arms of God on Pilgrim Radio. I'm glad you could join us for more music this hour. As we pause just for a moment to consider the words of author and professor Guy Waters with a good reminder for us today when he says, "It is a sin to be indifferent to the grief of a person who is before us. It is both Christian and human to come alongside those who weep and to mourn with them." It's a great reminder. It's compassion is what he's describing. And the heart of Christ was always for the hurting. And if we are going to represent him well, our hearts too should be warm for those who grieve. Isn't that right? As we turn back to our music now, it's Laura Story coming up next, singing Grace.

That was Jeff Moore singing The Keeper on Pilgrim Radio. As we come to the end of this music hour, we've got another one at 4 a.m. Pacific time. So come join me for it. You're in about 10, 15 minutes or so. Turning next to Samantha Ebert, bringing us her song, No One Knows. Can't

Galatians 6:2 reminds us to bear one another's burdens and so fulfill the law of Christ. 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

That was Sarah Kroeger singing Communion to kick us off on Pilgrim Radio. We've got another music hour lined up for you. So join us as we turn next to One Sonic Society and its song, Great is Thy Faithfulness.

That was Wes King singing By His Wounds here on Pilgrim Radio. As we pause our music again to consider the words of the Apostle Paul in Romans 6:23. It's a pretty famous passage. I am sure that you would recognize it. He reminds us that the wages of sin is death, but the free gift of God is eternal life in Christ Jesus our Lord. It's great to consider how he describes death and life in Christ, that death is the wages for sin. It is what we have earned for ourselves, but life with Christ is described by the apostle as a free gift of God. It's not something we earn. It comes from God through no merit except Christ's. So turn to him for forgiveness and joy and peace as we turn next to Matt Redman singing Upon Him. Upon Him.

That was Silver Wind's Praise Anthem on Pilgrim Radio as we come to the end of another music hour and another one at 5 a.m. Pacific time to look forward to and continue on with our Saturday morning. So join us for that time as we continue on with more artists at that time. Right now, it's Sarah Groves we turn to next, singing about the extravagance of the love of God for us. I trust that would be encouraging to you, no matter what circumstances or scenarios you face in your life today. That doesn't change, that God never will give up on his love for you. So turn to him for your strength, as we hear now Sarah Groves singing The Love of God.

He is a fount of every blessing, streams of mercy never changing, and calls for songs of loudest praise. Serving our Savior together, this is Pilgrim Radio.

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That was Rhett Walker singing of the goodness of God on listener-supported, commercial-free Pilgrim Radio. I'm Spencer Dahlke, of course. I've just got this one last hour with you this morning. So come join us for the music we've got lined up for you. It's David Leonard next, singing Well Done.

That was Tarian singing Jesus is Love here on Pilgrim Radio. It's a great reminder not to read our sinful humanity onto God, because God is not human. He is perfect and he is loving in that way. So find strength in him as we turn and draw strength for our journey as well from author and speaker Priscilla Shire, who said, God is the God of right now. He doesn't want you sitting around regretting yesterday, nor does he want you wringing your hands and worrying about the future. He wants you focusing on what he is saying to you and putting in front of you right now. It's a great reminder to live in the present, as C.S. Lewis once wrote. The present is the most like eternity in that it always exists and it is brief and fleeting. And when we live in the present, we are drawing closest to eternity in a manner of speaking. And we can live with God there. So it's a great encouragement, I trust. Take those words to heart as we turn next to Mike Donahue singing Yeshua.

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1: What are the facts? 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And therefore, it is in him that our confidence lies.
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That was Patrick Mayberry singing Anybody Else here on Pilgrim Radio. As we come to the end of my time with you, concluding this music hour, we've got more music on the way at 6 a.m. and 7 a.m. Pacific time. And our next program, of course, it's Adventure Avenue at 8 a.m. Pacific time. So that's what we're looking forward to in the next couple of hours here. As we turn in the meantime now to We the Kingdom next, singing Free Amen.

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Welcome, friend, to another Saturday morning on Pilgrim Radio. Katie Nicole proclaimed, I found Jesus. Annalisa Morgeson here, and I'll be keeping you company for the next few hours that are full of encouraging music and programs to start your weekend right. Now, Ryan Stevenson with What You Say.

This is The Pilgrim, and that was Call Your Name from Dan Bremnes. Brother and sister, listen to the promise of Romans 6:23. For the wages of sin is death, but the free gift of God is eternal life in Christ Jesus our Lord. So from the reality of our need to the incredible gift of eternal life, the gospel always points us to Jesus. Now let's lift our eyes to the one who saves with Lauren Daigle and Salvation Mountain. You take

Now I want all of you to bow your head, and I want you to pray this prayer out loud after me. Oh God, I'm a sinner. I'm sorry for my sin. I'm willing to turn from my sin. I receive Jesus as my Savior. I receive Him as Lord. From this moment on, I want to follow Him in the fellowship of the church. In Christ's name. Amen.

Here's some truth for life from Alistair Begg's Daily Devotional. John 9, verse 38 says, "He said, 'Lord, I believe,' and he worshiped him." When he was first found by Jesus, the blind beggar in John chapter 9 had been helpless and hopeless. Then he had become the object of God's supernatural intervention and had had his sight restored. As a result, his life had become both better and harder. For as a result of having his sight restored by the Lord, he was denied the support of his parents, challenged by the Pharisees, reviled for his faith, and finally cast out of the synagogue. But when Jesus found and spoke with him, those losses paled in comparison to the one whom he had gained. And so he fell down at his Savior's feet in devoted worship. The picture at the outset of John chapter 9 is of a man lost in hopelessness and helplessness. Yet the chapter ends with this man as he will always and forever be, a worshiper of Christ, the Messiah, the Savior, the King. This man is actually a fulfillment of the statement that Jesus made earlier to another person that he'd sought out, the woman at the well. Jesus had told her, "The hour is coming and is now here, when the true worshipers will worship the Father in spirit and truth, for the Father is seeking such people to worship him." The blind beggar had been sought out by Jesus. His sight had been restored. His mind had been taught, and his life had been transformed. And what did he become with what he had been given? A worshiper. Absence of worship comes from absence of faith. The blind beggar said, "Lord, I believe," and then he worshiped. If you are not a worshiper, you won't make yourself one by trying extra hard. Instead, check to see whether you are a believer. If you've come to believe that the Father accepted the sufferings of Christ as the sin offering for all who trust in him, then you will understand why it is that the man cast himself before Jesus. We are not talking about a style of worship or how well we sing. If you are in Christ, worship is a reflex action, and praise is a genuine reality that permeates every facet of your life. Men and women who throw themselves down at the feet of Christ do so because they understand who Jesus is, why he came, and what he has done for them. Christ exalting praise is not all about us and the songs we want to sing. It's all about God and giving glory to his name. Has your love for God grown cold? Is praise and worship a burden for you rather than a delight? When those feelings creep in, the only remedy is to fix your eyes on Christ. Remind yourself afresh of his finished work on the cross, and you, like the blind beggar, will overflow with worship for Christ. From Alistair Begg's book, Truth for Life, Volume 2, on Pilgrim Radio.

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I Speak Jesus. The church will sing Big Daddy Weave and Hannah Kerr. Happening soon at 8 a.m. Pacific, 9 a.m. Mountain, we've got Adventure Avenue. It's an hour full of praise and worship and fun. While you're on Wisdom Way, you'll learn about being perfect. To go along with that, you'll hear the Adventures in Odyssey episode, Preacher's Kid, at Odyssey Court. On Library Lane, host Heidi Hall continues in Chapter 21 of Summer with the Moodies. All that and more on Adventure Avenue at 8 a.m. Pacific, 9 a.m. Mountain. Let's get back to music on the Pilgrim. 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

Corey Asbury with the Matthew 6:26 inspired sparrows. I'm so glad you're spending your summer day with us here at the Pilgrim. Another hour of praise is coming at you with songs from Jason Gray, Leanna Crawford, and Zach Williams. But right now, Tarian and Cece Winans want to give their testimony.

On the Pilgrim, Brandon Lake declared, "The great I am can. God is the God of right now. He doesn't want you sitting around regretting yesterday, nor does he want you wringing your hands and worrying about the future. He wants you focusing on what he's saying to you and putting in front of you right now." Those words come from Bible teacher and best-selling author Priscilla Shire in her book, Discerning the Voice of God, How to Recognize When He Speaks, a Bible study that encourages believers to recognize and respond to God's leading in everyday life. It's a timely reminder that faith isn't lived in yesterday's regrets or tomorrow's worries. God meets us in this moment with His grace, His guidance, and His purpose. What is He putting before you right now? Trust Him and take the next faithful step. Returning to music, Jason Gray sings Land of the Living.

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60 Seconds in the Psalms from Psalm 119. Your word is a lamp to my feet and a light to my path. I have sworn an oath and confirmed it to keep your righteous rules. I am severely afflicted. Give me life, O Lord, according to your word. Accept my freewill offerings of praise, O Lord, and teach me your rules. I hold my life in my hand continually, but I do not forget your law. The wicked have laid a snare for me, but I do not stray from your precepts. Your testimonies are my heritage forever, for they are the joy of my heart. I incline my heart to perform your statutes forever, to the end. 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

Josh Baldwin, Fresh Fire, Fresh Wind. We hit the rewind button every weekend on The Best Of, where this season we went back to the series Grace and Peace, a study in the book of Ephesians. It's taught by Alistair Begg, Ohio author, Bible teacher, and former pastor. His message is The Eyes of Your Heart, Part 1. 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

God sent forth his Son to redeem those who were under the law, that we might receive the adoption. 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
3: 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So glad you could join me this morning. Let's kick off our stroll down the avenue with some great music. Here's Melody Street North. 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

And now, please welcome Micah Tyler in his song, Perfectly. You might need your dancing shoes for this one.

0: perfectly.
1: I'm so grateful for a God who does everything perfectly. Now we're going to slow it down a bit as we stroll up to our next destination. Hello, my beloved adventurers. Welcome to Wisdom Way, where today we are going to talk about not being perfect. We have some very rich scripture today, so let's get to it. We're going to jump around a lot, but hang in there. First, let's go to Romans 3. 23. The word tells us, for all have sinned and fall short of the glory of God. How many? All of us. Everyone. And now we're going way back to Ecclesiastes chapter 7, verse 20. Remember, this book was written by Solomon, the wisest man on the earth. And verse 20 of chapter 3 says, surely there is not a righteous man on earth who does good and never sins. And now over to James chapter 3 and verse 2. The word says, for we all stumble in many ways. And if anyone does not stumble in what he says, he is a perfect man, able also to bridle his whole body. Basically, James is saying, if you can be perfect in your speech, which no one can, you could also then bridle your whole body and be free of sin. But that's not the way of being human. And now on over to 1 John 1, verse 8. The word says, if we say we have no sin, we deceive ourselves, and the truth is not in us. Now, way back to 1 Kings chapter 8 and verse 46a, just the beginning of it. It says, if they sin against you, for there is no one who does not sin. This is a rich section of the word with Solomon's prayer of dedication and Solomon's benediction. But now let's head to 1 Corinthians chapter 4 and verse 2. You know, God knows who we are. He made us. What does he really want from us? Well, listen to this. 1 Corinthians chapter 4, verse 2. Moreover, it is required of stewards that they be found faithful. Amen. God wants us to be faithful, not perfect. We can't be perfect. Yes. Let's go to Philippians 3, verse 12 through 15. Paul's talking about his life and his view of himself. So listen to this. Not that I have already obtained this or am already perfect, but I press on to make it my own, because Christ Jesus has made me his own. Brothers, I do not consider that I have made it my own, but one thing I do, forgetting what lies behind and straining forward to what lies ahead, I press on toward the goal for the prize of the upward call of God in Christ Jesus. Let those of us who are mature think this way, and if in anything you think otherwise, God will reveal that also to you. We have a perfect God, and he is teaching us. And I know you know this, but it's always good to hear. Because we were created with free will, what did God do so that we could live with him forever? Listen to 2 Corinthians 5, verse 21. For our sake, he made him, Christ, to be sin who knew no sin, so that in him, Christ, we might become the righteousness of God. Thank you, Father. Just a few more verses. So because we're not perfect, What do we need to do? Let's head over to Romans 12, verse 2. Do not be conformed to this world, but be transformed by the renewal of your mind, that by testing, see, we're not perfect. We have to test things. We may discern what is the will of God, what is good and acceptable and perfect. What a blessing to have the Word to read daily and renew our minds. God gave us law in the Old Testament to show us that we're not perfect. Laws make visible faults. Listen to Galatians 5, 22 and 23. But the fruit of the Spirit is love, joy, peace, patience, kindness, goodness, faithfulness, gentleness, self-control. Against such things there is no law. Amen. There is perfection in the list that we just read. And lastly, let's look at Ephesians 2, verse 10. For we are His workmanship, created in Christ Jesus for good works, which God prepared beforehand that we should walk in them. I pray God richly blesses you by the hearing and perhaps the studying of these verses. Don't have too high of expectations on people around you, because no one is perfect. Let's head on over to Odyssey. We have an episode called Preacher's Kid. Let's find out what happens to Odyssey!

0: Hi, this is Chris. I'm glad you could join us for Adventures in Odyssey, a place of discovery, imagination, and excitement. But don't take my word for it. Find out for yourself on today's Adventure in Odyssey.
1: Hush, you kids.
2: You don't know the Barclays.
3: I know the Barclays have changed.
4: You're telling me.
1: He doesn't want to be changed. He wants a carrot.
3: You date Donna, you date the preacher.
5: Good, because it's dangerous and it's trespassing.
4: Dad!

0: giving praise is something that doesn't come naturally to us. More often than not, we tend to keep our approval of someone to ourselves. And knowing that...
1: Hey, Donna.
0: We don't have much
2: what?
0: Practice at
1: you have any gum?
2: No, I think Marcia does.
1: Kevin.
3: Yeah?
1: Get Marcia.
3: Marcia, Eric wants you.
2: Yeah?
1: You have gum?
4: Shh. Hush, you kids.
2: Sorry. Does he still want his gum?
3: I don't know. Donna, ask him if he still wants his gum.
2: Do you still want your gum?
1: Yeah.
2: Hand me my purse. It's down by your feet.
3: This one?
2: Yeah. Be careful. You're going to spill it.
4: Oh, if you kids don't quiet down, I'm going to come up there and sit between you.
2: Sorry.
1: Yes, sorry.
5: I'm just telling you what she said.
2: I can't believe Mrs. Erskine told you that.
5: Well, is it true? Were you messing around in church?
2: Well, it was...
6: Hey, Mom! The baby spoke! He said the word, get this, carrot.
5: Carrot?
6: He did! I heard him! His first word was, carrot. Where's the baby book?
5: He was just gibbering. Why would he say carrot?
6: Maybe he likes him.
5: Oh, would you go change his diaper?
6: He doesn't want to be changed. He wants a carrot.
5: Trust me on this one, Jimmy.
6: All right, but what do you want me to do if he starts listing off any more vegetables?
5: Oh, write them down. We'll go shopping later. Anyway, Donna, as I was saying...

0: No.
1: Well, they were at the Donovan house again.
2: The Donovan house?
1: You know, Mary, the old abandoned house next to Gower's Field. It's the new hangout for the kids, I guess, but it's condemned and ready to fall down, and they're not supposed to be there. You haven't been there, have you, Donna?
0: No.
1: Good, because it's dangerous and it's trespassing. In the meantime, we need to do something about your behavior in church.
0: Dad!
1: I think you ought to sit up front with your mom instead of in the back.
0: What?
1: Just for a while. I'm sorry, but I think you ought to. Maybe your friends will sit up front with you.
0: I doubt it.
1: Well, then I guess that's one sacrifice you'll have to make.
0: I don't think I'm gonna like this.

0: ask these things in Jesus' name. Amen. Thanks for coming tonight. See you Wednesday.
1: Mom, I'll be in the back.
2: Donna?
1: Oh, hi, Mrs. Erskine.
3: I just wanted to tell you how good it was to see you sitting up front with your family.
1: Well, I could definitely see things better.
3: I'm sure you could. So I guess I'll see you at the dinner tomorrow.
1: Right. Wait, dinner?
3: The senior citizens' dinner. Did you forget?
1: The senior citizens' dinner? But I'm not even a senior in high school.
3: But honey, your whole family's invited. The senior citizen class wants to say how much we really appreciate our new pastor's family. So we're having a dinner. Now, you can't very well miss that, can you?
1: I guess not.
3: Of course not. So I'll see you then.
1: Yeah.
4: Hello.
5: Hi, Mrs. Erskine. What was that all about?
1: Mrs. Erskine just told me I have to go to a senior citizen's dinner tomorrow.
6: Tomorrow? But we were going to go to the movies tomorrow night, remember?
1: That's right. Okay, I need to go talk to my dad about this. Excuse me.
5: She's had to go to all sorts of stuff like that lately.
7: Mrs. Erskine probably has Donna booked up till she's 50.
5: I hope she doesn't have anything the night of the hayride.
7: The hayride? Why?
5: Well, I just think it would be nice for her to go.
7: But what's so special about the hayride?
6: Are you going to ask her to it, Eric?
5: Donna? I never thought about it.
7: Sure you did.
6: You're going to ask her out, aren't you?
5: Quiet down.
7: But she's a preacher's kid. You can't ask her out.
5: Why not?
7: It'll be like going out with Moses.
5: Moses?
7: Well, Moses' daughter. You'd have to do everything right. You never know when you're breaking a commandment you don't even know about.
5: Oh, come on.
7: I think Mr. Barkley makes all prospective boyfriends recite the Beatitudes before each date. I'd bone up a fire.
5: Get out of here.
7: I think he makes you wear a tie, too.
5: Kevin.
7: You'll be the only couple at the monster truck rally in formal wear. This is something
5: Give
7: you need to
5: prepare
7: yourself
5: for. Give me a break. It's not like
7: for.
5: That. You don't know the Barkleys.
7: I know the Barkleys have changed. They're the preacher family now.
5: You're crazy.
7: I'm serious. You'll have to watch every step you take. You date Donna, you date the preacher.
1: This was a great idea, Eric. I've never been to a drive-in movie before.
5: Yeah, it's neat. You look really nice tonight.
1: Thanks.
5: Yeah, I wanted to give you something.
1: What is it?
5: Well, I wrote a little something for you. It's a poem.
1: A poem?
5: It's not that great or anything. I'm not really a writer.
1: You really wrote me a poem? How sweet.
5: Well, anyway, here it is.
1: Thanks.
0: Hold it. Wait a minute. Let me see that. I need to check up the content.
1: Dad!
0: All right, I got this here. That's all right. Okay. No. Can't have that. Can't have this. Cherish is spelled with an E.
1: Please, Dad.
0: The rest is okay. It's a nice poem, Eric.
5: Thanks.
0: By the way, that last scene in the movie completely contradicted Deuteronomy 14:6. I think we should leave.
1: Dad!
0: Hey, is there enough room up there? I'm gonna come up there with you guys. Oh, let me get in the movie. Completely contradicted Deuteronomy 14:6. I think we should leave.
1: Dad!
0: Hey, is there enough room up there? I'm gonna come up there with you guys. Oh, let me get
5: I think
0: over
5: I want to go home.
1: I can't believe this.
0: Got any more popcorn, Eric? Eric?
7: Eric? Eric?
5: What?
7: We're going now. You coming?
5: Yeah, sure.
3: Donna, stop pouting.
1: Not pouting. I'm just bored. I've never been so bored in my entire life.
0: It won't be much longer. Mrs. Erskine told me an hour and a half.
8: Okay, everyone. We're gonna slow things down a little now.
1: What?
8: We'll wait about 15 minutes to let you folks digest, then we'll go to the trivia contest.
1: 15 minutes to digest? What did they eat? Wood chips?
0: Why don't you go talk to someone?
1: I tried that. I don't know enough about the weather.
0: Watch your attitude.

0: It's not that bad. Look, Jimmy's enjoying himself.
1: Donna, you have to come over here. Mr. Williams is doing a puppet show using a zucchini, a rolled-up paper plate, and his dentures. It's hilarious.
2: No, thanks.
3: Oh, Jimmy! Jimmy, hurry! You're missing it. We're trying to find all 50 states in Mr. Baker's liver spots.
1: Well, gotta go.
2: Oh, brother.
3: Oh, look! I believe it's Florida!
1: Here you go, Norma. Anyway, Stuart, as I was saying, the key thing to remember is that the one way to keep him happy is to just feed him. Now, they eat a lot more than you think. Oh, and they like to think that they're your master. You know, that they're the boss. Just let them think that. It doesn't hurt anything. One tough thing is getting used to the way they smell. But that just takes time. Well, anyways, that's my advice on girls.
2: I really think I've learned my lesson now, Dad. Well, can I sit with the guys next Sunday?
0: We'll see. Jimmy, why does Stuart have sunglasses on?
1: Huh? Oh, I was just teaching him about, you know, guy things.
0: I see. Donna, I just don't understand why your friends won't sit up front with you. Do they have something to hide?
2: No, come on, Dad. You know how kids are.
0: Yes, which is why I like you sitting down front. Look, I'll make a deal with you. Get the whole gang to sit down front for a couple of Sundays just to see if they like it. And if you all show you can behave, then maybe I'll let you sit with them in the back again, all right?
2: Well, okay. I'll ask them about it on Friday night.
0: What's Friday?
2: Well, we're having a hayride.
0: This Friday night?
2: Yeah.
0: Donna, you told me you'd come to my Bible study Friday night.
2: What Bible study?
0: The Bible study I've been teaching here every Friday night for 6 weeks on parenting.
2: Why do I have to go?
0: Don't you remember? I asked you and Jimmy. I mean, some of the people in the study wanted to get your views on the subject since you're both kids living at home.
1: And boy, do I have a thing or two to say.
0: Don't you remember?
2: Sort of.
0: You didn't write it down?
2: No, I forgot. But Dad, I have to go to this hayride.
0: Have to? Donna, it's not like I ask you to come to all of them. This is the only one. My class is expecting you, especially since you said you'd be there. Are you going to go back on your word?
2: But, well...
0: You said you'd come, and I need you to be there.
4: You're not going to the hayride?
2: I can't. I have to go to my dad's Bible study.
4: You've been missing a lot of stuff lately.
2: Yeah. You know what makes it worse?
4: What?
2: Well, I think Eric was going to ask me to go with him. What? Why are you looking at me like that?
4: It's nothing.
2: What is it?
4: It's not important.
2: Well, tell me, Marcia.
4: Well, actually, you'll probably find out anyway.
2: Find out what?
4: Eric already asked somebody.
2: What? Who?
4: Allison Davis.
2: Allison Davis?
4: He thought you wouldn't be able to come.
2: I don't believe it.
4: Well, what do you expect? You're never around anymore.
2: Well, it's not my fault.
4: I know that. We all know it. But you can't expect us to just sit around and wait for you.
2: Why not?
4: Because we're not. We still like you and everything, but you've changed.
2: I haven't changed. It's everybody else that's changed. I'm the same person I've always been.
4: No, you're not. You're the preacher's kid now. You can't have fun anymore.
2: Yes, I can. What time does it start?
4: What?
2: The hayride.
4: 7:30. Why?
2: 'Cause I'm going.
5: Be enough food, George?
0: Yeah, I think so. What did I do with my notes?
5: You laid them over there.
0: Oh, thanks. 7:30. Well, people should be here any minute. Jimmy, would you go get your sister? The Bible study's about to start.
1: She's not up there.
0: What do you mean?
1: I just looked in her room. She's not there.
0: Donna! Donna! Where is she?
2: I don't get it. I thought the hayride was at Gower's farm, the other way.
6: It is, but we decided to skip it.
2: What? Then where are we going?
6: Right there.
2: What's that?
4: You don't know what that is, Donna?
2: No.
6: That's the Donovan house.
2: Wait a minute. We're not supposed to go there.
6: Who said?
2: My dad said. I can't go. You guys go without me some other night, okay? Let's go to the hayride.
6: I'll forget the hayride. You really want to watch Eric and Allison on their big date? Besides, we have to go tonight. This is the 30th anniversary of the disappearance.
2: What disappearance?
6: 30 years ago today, the Donovan family mysteriously disappeared, never heard from again. And every year since then, on this date, people have noticed strange lights in an upstairs window, flickering.
4: Hold it. I didn't hear this part.
6: Don't you want to see what's upstairs?
2: That's not the point. I'm not allowed.
6: All right. We'll take you back. I told you she'd bail out Marcia.
4: It's not her fault.
6: Come on, Reverend Donna. Let's go. We're going back.
2: Wait. Wait. Okay, I'll go.
6: All right. See? It's not that bad. It's just a house.
4: A very dark house.
6: What, you expected the porch light to be on?
4: Light your lantern. You brought a lantern?
6: Thought it'd be a nice effect. Better than flashlights, anyway. I left it there, under the window.
2: You mean you guys have known all along you were gonna do this?
6: Sure.
4: Just turn the lantern on, please.
6: All right, calm down. Who's going in first?
4: You seem to be Captain Courageous. You do the honors.
6: All righty. I'll just peek in and check it out.
2: What? What was it?
6: Who did the wallpapering in here?
4: Kevin,
2: don't do that.
6: It's clear. Let's go.
4: I almost had a heart attack.
2: Too many spider webs.
6: Hey, look at that.
4: What?
6: There's something moving over there.
4: Don't start, Kevin.
6: No, I'm serious. Look.
2: He's right.
4: I went out of here.
6: I'm gonna check it out.
4: Kevin, be careful.
6: What is it? Broke my lantern. Hand me that sheet. Gotta put out this fire.
2: Here you go. What's the matter?
6: It's spreading too fast. Come here, help me.
2: You guys, the flames are getting higher.
6: I can't stomp it out fast

0: Well, let's move on. I was going to have Donna speak here, but since she's not here, let's go ahead and read in Proverbs 22, verse 6. Jimmy, would you read that for me, please?
1: Sure. Train up a child in the way he should go, and when he's old, he will not turn from it.
0: Now, this verse has triggered a lot of debate over the years. Could you get that, honey?
2: Sure.
0: You know, some think it puts too much responsibility on the parents. In other words, if your child does turn from the way he should go, you are somehow responsible, but we're responsible for keeping your kids in line.
3: George, would you come here, please?
0: Could you excuse me a moment? What's going on? Donna, are you okay?
2: I'm fine.
4: Mr. Barkley, your daughter and some friends were at the old Donovan house tonight.
0: What? Donna?
4: They also proceeded to burn it down.
0: Burn it down?
4: Well, the house went up like kindling. Fortunately, nobody was hurt.
3: Donna!
0: I can't believe this.
4: Nobody's pressing any charges. The place was condemned, probably would have been torn down anyway.
0: I'm so sorry.
4: Yeah, well, I thought you should know.
0: Yes, indeed. Thank you.
4: Sure. And Donna, I don't mind telling you, I'm disappointed. This isn't like you. I don't want to see you doing anything like this again. You hear?
2: Yes, sir.
4: All right. You folks have a good evening now.
0: Thank you.
5: Thanks, officer.
0: You're okay?
2: Yeah.
0: We're going to talk about this later.
2: I know.
0: Going up to your room.
2: Okay.
0: Well, let's get back to the study.
5: Yeah.
0: Well, what was it I was talking about?
1: Keeping your kids in line?
0: Thanks, Jimmy. I just can't figure out what you were thinking, Donna. I mean, you could have been seriously hurt.
2: I know.
0: Am I going to have to worry about you now?
2: No.
0: Why didn't you listen to me? I told you that place was dangerous. What's going on with you? Didn't I say to stay away?
2: Yes, sir.
0: I just can't believe you'd disobey me like that. And that doesn't even include your sneaking out when you were supposed to be here.
2: I know. I'm sorry.
0: Do you realize what this does to our entire family? How am I going to stand up in front of the congregation on Sunday? I'm the pastor and my daughter's out burning houses down. Would you listen to a preacher who can't keep his own family under control?
2: I don't know what else to say. I'm sorry.
5: Hello? George, it's for you.
0: Hello? Yes. Tonight? Sure, I can be there. All right. Thanks. I'll see you. That was Richard, head of the pastoral committee. He's called an emergency meeting. He wants me there.
5: An emergency meeting? About what?
0: Who knows? I mean, I wouldn't be surprised if they just let me go.
5: George, you're overreacting.
0: Well, if I were them, I would have serious doubts about me. I gotta go.
2: Wait, Dad, could I say something before you leave?
0: Yes?
2: I just want to say I'm really, really sorry. I just didn't mean for any of this to happen. I wasn't thinking. There's just been a lot of pressure, but I know there's no excuse. I'll just try harder, okay? I'll sit up front with Mom. I'll go to all the dinners and stuff. I'll try really hard to be the perfect preacher's kid. I promise.
0: Okay. We'll talk about it later. I'll be back soon.
6: Well, let's go ahead and get started. This shouldn't be a very long meeting. We really only have one subject on the agenda. George, we're here to talk about you.
0: Yeah, I kind of figured that.
6: We're concerned, George. I, for one, wonder if...
0: Look, excuse me. May I say something?
6: Well, sure.
0: I think I know where this is headed, and I'd like to say a few things before you get to it.
6: That's fine. Go ahead.
0: My kids are teenagers. And because they're teenagers, by definition, sometimes they mess up. I can ask my daughter to be faithful to God. I can ask her to contribute to our family, but I can't ask my daughter to not be a teenager. It's impossible for her to be anything else. As a father, I can't condone what she did tonight. She must be punished for that. But also as a father, I have to know when to cut her some slack because she's a teenager. Look, I know in their hearts my kids want to be role models. In fact, my daughter said tonight that she'd try harder to be perfect. Perfect. As if it were possible for any of us to be perfect. And I was thinking on the way to this meeting that it'd be wrong for me to stand here and pretend like we can. We are the preacher's family, but that doesn't mean we're a perfect family. If you want me as your interim pastor, you'll have to accept me and my family as we are, warts and all. We'll always do our best for you, but I can't promise we'll never make mistakes. And, well, that's all I wanted to say.
6: Thank you, George. That was a very passionate speech, though I'm not quite sure why you gave it.
0: What do you mean?
6: Well, it's not like we're going to ask you to resign, George.
0: You're not?
6: Of course not. I'm proud to have you as our pastor. So is everyone else.
0: Well, then why did you call this meeting?
6: Well, Mrs. Erskine called it. She suggested that we ask you if there's anything we can do to help.
0: Mrs. Erskine?
3: Yes, that's right, George. And I just want to say that I'm sorry. I did exactly what you're talking about. I expected you and your daughter to be perfect, and that's just not right. So I'd like to apologize.
0: Well, thank you, Mrs. Erskine.
6: All right, on to business. Is there anything we can do to help, George?
0: I think you just did it.
5: Come in.
0: Hi.
2: Hi. How'd the meeting go? Did they fire you?
0: No. Just the opposite. They wanted to know how they could help us. Mrs. Erskine said...
2: Mrs. Erskine was there?
0: Yeah, the meeting was her idea. Well, I'll never underestimate her again. Beneath that tough exterior is a very compassionate person.
2: Wow.
0: Oh, yeah, I made quite a speech. I mean, you should have heard it. It was about pretending to be perfect. I don't ever want you to feel like you have to do that, Donna. I said some things to you that I never should have said. Do you understand?
2: Yeah, thanks. I am sorry, Dad. I mean, you can punish me, but it can't make me feel any worse than I do right now. I feel like I let you down.
0: Come here. Look at me. No matter how much you may disappoint me, I'll never stop loving you. You know that, don't you?
2: Yeah, I do. Thanks.
0: Look at us. Pretty lame excuse for a preacher's family, huh?
2: No, I don't think so. I think we're just perfect.

0: of us are guilty at times of putting pressure on people to be perfect just because of the position they hold or maybe who their parents are. What we need to remember is that we all are supposed to be Christ-like. Just because someone is a preacher's kid doesn't mean that you don't have to live up to the same standards they do. We all need to listen to what Paul said in Ephesians 5:1. Be imitators of God. Hoping you'll join us again next time for more Adventures in Odyssey.
1: In all our humanness, we just keep trying to make it right or keep trying to do it our own way, and we just keep messing it up. It's a good thing we have God's plan and His perfect ways. So we are perfectly prepared for Melody Street East. 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

0: Here we are at Library Lane. In the last chapter, the family had a lovely dinner along with Mrs. Clifton and Honey at their house. They enjoyed a good dinner of grilled burgers and sides, and they also learned a lot about Mrs. Clifton and her being a missionary. I thought it was fun at the end of the chapter we found out that Molly sleepwalks. Have you ever sleepwalked? I did as a kid. I got up one night, took the heating register out of the bedroom floor, and put it in the bathroom sink, and then went back to bed. My dad told me all about it the next day. Anyway, back to Summer with the Moodies. We've got two more chapters to go. Here's chapter 21, and it's called Mrs. Clifton's Return. The next week went by quickly. The children took care of Honey, played outside, and helped Mom with projects. Friday morning dawned, the last weekday, before the Moodies' homeschool started up a new year. The children were excited because this was the day Mrs. Clifton was moving back into her house. Dad found out that she was to arrive between 12:30 and 1 o'clock. He had given permission for the children to wait for her arrival in her yard. It was late morning when Molly came down to the kitchen and found Mom busily making sandwiches. Maddie was standing on the stool next to the counter, scooping carrots into a little bag. "Why are you making lunch so early, Mom?" Molly asked curiously. "I'm making Max, Mitch, and you a picnic lunch to take to Mrs. Clifton's while you wait for her to come home." Molly hugged Mom. "That was sweet of you, Mom. We love picnics." Maddie dropped a carrot on the floor and hopped down to retrieve it. "Molly, Mom said we have picnic, hey, yeah." "I'm so glad, Maddie. I know you like picnics, too." "You're a good girl," Molly said approvingly. Maddie nodded her head, put the dropped carrot in the bag, and went skipping off to find her favorite doll. Mom smiled as she picked the carrot out of the bag and washed it off in the sink. Max and Mitch came into the room. "Molly, we need to be leaving soon. We want to wash out Honey's food and water bowls, pick weeds from the flower beds, and water the flowers." Molly smiled. "Mom made us a picnic lunch so we can eat over there." "Great," both boys chorused. Mitch eyed the food on the counter. Mom knew what he was looking for. "Mitch, I did put some cookies for dessert, but you know how you need to eat your carrots, too." "Thanks, Mom." Max turned to leave, but then said, "Oh, I almost forgot. What time do you want us home?" Glancing at the clock, Mom shrugged her shoulders. "Let's say 1:30. I didn't sleep well last night, so I need to take a nap. Dad said to remind you that you are not supposed to go into Mrs. Clifton's house. We'll visit her as a family." Mom helped Molly put the picnic lunch into a backpack that Mitch offered to wear. Mom and Maddie watched Max, Mitch, and Molly head off around the corner. Mom called after them. "Max, Mitch, Molly, you be good now." The children caught the playful tone in her voice and with a smile waved at her. Max grinned as they arrived at Mrs. Clifton's home. "We've walked this route so many times this summer, I imagine we could do it in our sleep." Mitch nodded. "That's the truth. I now know that there are 10 cement cracks and 213 steps. It takes 1 minute and 30 seconds if we are walking normally, or 1 minute if we're going fast." Honey bounded to the fence, barking eagerly and wagging her tail. They slipped in through the gate, and Mitch set the backpack down in the shade. Max glanced over his shoulder. "Come on, Molly and Mitch, let's start with Honey's stuff." Max trotted over to the doghouse. "Mitch, please pull out the hose. We'll wash the water and food bowls. Molly, you can turn on the water." Mitch playfully squirted Max who was looking curiously into the doghouse. He quickly turned around. "No, Mitch, I don't want to get wet," he exclaimed. Molly giggled and then said, "What are you looking at, Max?" He sheepishly grinned. "I was making sure those coons weren't back nesting in Honey's doghouse." Molly said, "Oh, did you bring a rag to clean the dog bowl?" Max shook his head. "No, just use your hands to scrub it." Molly wrinkled her nose. "Ew, can you please do it, Max? I don't want to do that with my bare hands." The two boys cleaned the bowls. They left the food bowl to dry in the sun and filled the water bowl with fresh water. They rinsed their hands off with the hose. When they were finished, Max said, "Let's eat our lunch out front. I'm starved." Max snapped a leash on Honey so she could come out with them. In the front yard, under a big leafy shade tree, they spread out the picnic. Honey settled herself in the grass next to the children. Molly glanced over in the direction of their house and said, "Look, Mom and Maddie are having their picnic now, too." After Molly handed out the food, Mitch said he would pray. "Dear Jesus, thank you for this food Mom prepared. Please help Mrs. Clifton to arrive home safely and help her to feel good. Thank you for letting us care for Honey. Amen." Mitch's eyes popped open as he hungrily bit into his sandwich. Max looked at him. "You forgot to bless the food, Mitch." Mitch raised his eyebrows. "Oops, guess I was too hungry. And please bless this food, too. Amen." The children slowly ate their meal, enjoying the quiet setting of the lawn. After the three had finished, Max said, "Why don't we get those weeds pulled? My watch says 12:25. Hopefully, we have a few minutes before Mrs. Clifton gets here. It really shouldn't take long." "Okay," said Molly. "I'll pack up our lunch mess and then come help." The boys set to work. Max had tied Honey's leash onto his belt, so she trotted wherever he went. Molly soon joined them. "Mom said she was going to take a nap this afternoon," Max said. "Let's think of something we can do to bless Dad and Mom, especially since today is our last day before school starts." Molly's blue eyes sparkled. "Great idea! But what should we do?" Mitch chuckled. "I know what we could work on all afternoon, and I think we could finish it. The garage. It needs to be organized, and I know Dad was going to work on it, but he hasn't had time. I think he'd be so happy if we did it." Max said, "That sounds good, Mitch. We'll ask Mom when we get home." After the last weed was pulled, Molly watered the flowers, and the boys tossed a ball. "Max, can I go get Honey's dog brush so she'll look nice before Mrs. Clifton gets back?" Molly wondered. "Sure, that's fine." A little while later, Molly sat on the front porch step brushing the happy dog. Honey loved to be brushed. Molly called out, "What time is it, Max?"
1: 1:05.
0: "Thanks. I sure hope they come soon," Molly worried. A few minutes later, a white van pulled into the driveway with black lettering that said, "Delaware Heights Nursing Home." Molly grasped Honey's leash tighter as she knew Honey would bolt for Mrs. Clifton. The driver's door opened and Miss Jenkins, the nursing home receptionist, climbed out. She waved at the children and walked around the side of the van to put the step stool in place and help Mrs. Clifton get out. Max and Mitch stood nearby waiting for Mrs. Clifton. Mrs. Clifton walked with the aid of her walker. Suddenly, Honey gave a loud, excited bark and almost jerked loose from Molly's grasp. Molly jumped up and ran with the happy dog. Miss Jenkins said, "I'll be there in a minute. I'm going to grab some things from the van." Mrs. Clifton gave a merry laugh and patted her wildly excited dog. She smiled at Molly. "Since I'm here, you can let her off the leash." Molly unhooked it, and Honey bounded away from them, racing in large loops around the yard. Mrs. Clifton shook her head. "She's one happy dog. Oh, I am so glad to be back at my house. I can't wait to go inside. Good, here Iva comes with my things. Miss Jenkins had a suitcase in one hand and a brown cardboard box in the other. She caught up to the foursome and said, Molly, I wanted to tell you how good those ginger snaps were. My whole family loved them so much, in fact, that there were none left over. I'm going to recommend your baking business to everyone I know. Thank you, ma'am, Molly said, beaming, but also hoping that Mitch didn't bring up the ginger flops. Miss Jenkins turned to Mrs. Clifton. I'll help you get your things settled. Why don't you give me the key and I'll open up the house? Mrs. Clifton handed Molly her purse. Since you have your hands free, would you please get my keys from the outer pocket? Molly took the brown leather purse and felt around until her hand touched something cool and metal. She handed the keys to Miss Jenkins. They walked a little further to the front porch. Mrs. Clifton said, Thank you so much, Max, Molly, and Mitch, for coming to welcome me home. Thank you for taking such good care of Honey. I'm very grateful. Molly smiled. You're welcome. We loved doing it, and we're glad to help you out. Mrs. Clifton said, And I want to ask that from now on, you call me Grandma Clifton. I don't have any grandchildren, but I'd love if you could be my adopted grandchildren. Grandma Clifton, that sounds wonderful, Molly exclaimed. Both boys added their agreement. Mitch assured Grandma Clifton, We'll be back to visit sometimes. Don't worry. She gave each of them a hug and watched fondly as they gathered their belongings, then skipped across the front yard and back to their house. Her happy eyes showed that they had indeed become like grandchildren to her. And that ends chapter 21. Next week, the last chapter of Summer with the Moodies by Sarah Maxwell. Thanks for listening. Winding things up here on Adventure Avenue with Melody Street South. With all this talk about being human today, I don't know about you, but I'm feeling kind of sheepish. Bleh.

And now that we're a bunch of sheep, I think we're gonna need rescuing. Let's get down with We the Kingdom in Rescue Me.

0: It's been an honor and a privilege to stroll Adventure Avenue with you today, my friend. Never forget that there's nothing that can separate you from the love of God that we have through Christ Jesus. Don't forget to send me those August birthdays. And remember, we're all in this together. Thanks for being part of my Adventure Avenue family. Love you.
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3: 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The Bible is God's Word. 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
4: Exodus chapter 15, verse 1. Then Moses and the children of Israel sang this song to the Lord, and spoke, saying, I will sing to the Lord, for He has triumphed gloriously. The horse and its rider He has thrown into the sea. The Lord is my strength and song, and He has become my salvation. He is my God, and I will praise Him, my Father's God, and I will exalt Him. The Lord is a man of war, the Lord is His name. Pharaoh's chariots and his army He has cast into the sea. His chosen captains also are drowned in the Red Sea. The depths have covered them. They sank to the bottom like a stone. Your right hand, O Lord, has become glorious in power. Your right hand, O Lord, has dashed the enemy in pieces. And in the greatness of your excellence, you have overthrown those who rose against you. You sent forth your wrath. It consumed them like stubble. And with the blast of your nostrils, the waters were gathered together. The flood stood upright like a heap. The depths congealed in the heart of the sea. The enemy said, I will pursue. I will overtake. I will divide the spoil. My desire shall be satisfied on them. I will draw my sword. My hand shall destroy them. You blew with your wind. The sea covered them. They sank like lead in the mighty waters. Who is like you, O Lord, among the gods? Who is like you, glorious in holiness, fearful in praises, doing wonders? You stretched out your right hand. The earth swallowed them. You in your mercy have led forth the people whom you have redeemed. You have guided them in your strength to your holy habitation. The people will hear and be afraid. Sorrow will take hold of the inhabitants of Philistia. Then the chiefs of Edom will be dismayed, the mighty men of Moab. Trembling will take hold of them. All the inhabitants of Canaan will melt away. Fear and dread will fall on them. By the greatness of your arm, they will be as still as a stone, till your people pass over, O Lord, till the people pass over, whom you have purchased. You will bring them in and plant them in the mountain of your inheritance, in the place, O Lord, which you have made for your own dwelling, the sanctuary, O Lord, which your hands have established. The Lord shall reign forever and ever. For the horses of Pharaoh went with his chariots and his horsemen into the sea, and the Lord brought back the waters of the sea upon them. But the children of Israel went on dry land in the midst of the sea. Then Miriam, the prophetess, the sister of Aaron, took the timbrel in her hand, and all the women went out after her with timbrels and with dances. And Miriam answered them, "Sing to the Lord, for he has triumphed gloriously. The horse and its rider he has thrown into the sea." So Moses brought Israel from the Red Sea. Then they went out into the wilderness of Shur, and they went 3 days in the wilderness and found no water. Now when they came to Marah, they could not drink the waters of Marah, for they were bitter. Therefore the name of it was called Marah. And the people complained against Moses, saying, "What shall we drink?" So he cried out to the Lord, and the Lord showed him a tree. When he cast it into the waters were made sweet. There he made a statue and an ordinance for them, and there he tested them, and said, "If you diligently heed the voice of the Lord your God, and do what is right in his sight, give ear to his commandments, and keep all his statutes, I will put none of the diseases on you which I have brought on the Egyptians, for I am the Lord who heals you." Then they came to Elim, where there were 12 wells of water and 70 palm trees. So they camped there by the waters. Exodus chapter 16. And they journeyed from Elim, and all the congregation of the children of Israel came to the wilderness of Sin, which is between Elim and Sinai, on the 15th day of the second month after they departed from the land of Egypt. Then the whole congregation of the children of Israel complained against Moses and Aaron in the wilderness. And the children of Israel said to them, "Oh, that we had died by the hand of the Lord in the land of Egypt, when we sat by the pots of meat, and when we ate bread to the full. For you have brought us out into this wilderness to kill this whole assembly with hunger." Then the Lord said to Moses, "Behold, I will rain bread from heaven for you, and the people shall go out and gather a certain quota every day, that I may test them, whether they will walk in my law or not. And it shall be on the sixth day that they shall prepare what they bring in, and it shall be twice as much as they gather daily." Then Moses and Aaron said to all the children of Israel, "At evening you shall know that the Lord has brought you out of the land of Egypt, and in the morning you shall see the glory of the Lord, for he hears your complaints against the Lord. But what are we that you complain against us?" Also Moses said, "This shall be seen when the Lord gives you meat to eat in the evening, and in the morning bread to the full. For the Lord hears your complaints which you make against him. And what are we? Your complaints are not against us, but against the Lord." Then Moses spoke to Aaron, "Say to all the congregation of the children of Israel, come near before the Lord, for he has heard your complaints." Now it came to pass, as Aaron spoke to the whole congregation of the children of Israel, that they looked toward the wilderness, and behold, the glory of the Lord appeared in the cloud. And the Lord spoke to Moses, saying, "I have heard the complaints of the children of Israel. Speak to them, saying, at twilight you shall eat meat, and in the morning you shall be filled with bread, and you shall know that I am the Lord your God." So it was that quails came up at evening and covered the camp, and in the morning the dew lay all around the camp. And when the layer of dew lifted, there on the surface of the wilderness was a small round substance, as fine as frost on the ground. So when the children of Israel saw it, they said to one another, "What is it?" For they did not know what it was. And Moses said to them, "This is the bread which the Lord has given you to eat. This is the thing which the Lord has commanded. Let every man gather it according to each one's need, one omer for each person, according to the number of persons. Let every man take for those who are in his tent." Then the children of Israel did so, and gathered, some more, some less. So when they measured it by omers, he who gathered much had nothing left over, and he who gathered little had no lack. Every man had gathered according to each one's need. And Moses said, "Let no one leave any of it till morning." Notwithstanding, they did not heed Moses. But some of them left part of it until morning, and it bred worms and stank. And Moses was angry with them. So they gathered it every morning, every man according to his need. And when the sun became hot, it melted. And so it was on the sixth day that they gathered twice as much bread, two omers for each one, and all the rulers of the congregation came and told Moses. Then he said to them, "This is what the Lord has said. Tomorrow is a Sabbath rest, a holy Sabbath to the Lord. Bake what you will bake today, and boil what you will boil, and lay up for yourselves all that remains to be kept until morning." So they laid it up till morning, as Moses commanded, and it did not stink, nor were there any worms in it. Then Moses said, "Eat that today, for today is a Sabbath to the Lord. Today you will not find it in the field. 6 days you shall gather it, but on the seventh day, the Sabbath, there will be none." Now it happened that some of the people went out on the seventh day to gather, but they found none. And the Lord said to Moses, "How long do you refuse to keep my commandments and my laws? See, for the Lord has given you the Sabbath. Therefore he gives you on the sixth day bread for 2 days. Let every man remain in his place. Let no man go out of his place on the seventh day." So the people rested on the seventh day. And the house of Israel called its name Manna. And it was like white coriander seed, and the taste of it was like wafers made with honey. Then Moses said, "This is the thing which the Lord has commanded. Fill an omer with it, to be kept for your generations, that they may see the bread with which I fed you in the wilderness, when I brought you out of the land of Egypt." And Moses said to Aaron, "Take a pot and put an omer of manna in it and lay it up before the Lord to be kept for your generations." As the Lord commanded Moses, so Aaron laid it up before the testimony to be kept. And the children of Israel ate manna 40 years until they came to an inhabited land. They ate manna until they came to the border of the land of Canaan. Now, an omer is 1/10 of an ephah. Exodus chapter 17. Then all the congregation of the children of Israel set out on their journey from the wilderness of Sin, according to the commandment of the Lord, and camped in Rephidim. But there was no water for the people to drink. Therefore the people contended with Moses and said, "Give us water, that we may drink." So Moses said to them, "Why do you contend with me? Why do you tempt the Lord?" And the people thirsted there for water. And the people complained against Moses and said, "Why is it you have brought us up out of Egypt to kill us and our children and our livestock with thirst?" So Moses cried out to the Lord, saying, "What shall I do with this people, They're almost ready to stone me. And the Lord said to Moses, Go on before the people, and take with you some of the elders of Israel. Also take in your hand your rod, with which you struck the river, and go. Behold, I will stand before you there on the rock in Horeb, and you shall strike the rock, and water will come out of it, that the people may drink. And Moses did so in the sight of the elders of Israel. So he called the name of the place Massah and Meribah, because of the contention of the children of Israel, and because they tempted the Lord, saying, Is the Lord among us or not? Now Amalek came and fought with Israel in Rephidim. And Moses said to Joshua, Choose us some men and go out, fight with Amalek. Tomorrow I will stand on the top of the hill with the rod of God in my hand. So Joshua did as Moses said to him and fought with Amalek. And Moses, Aaron, and Hur went up to the top of the hill. And so it was, when Moses held up his hand, that Israel prevailed. And when he let down his hand, Amalek prevailed. But Moses' hands became heavy, so they took a stone and put it under him, and he sat on it, and Aaron and Hur supported his hands, one on one side and the other on the other side, and his hands were steady until the going down of the sun. So Joshua defeated Amalek and his people with the edge of the sword. Then the Lord said to Moses, Write this for a memorial in the book, and recount it in the hearing of Joshua, that I will utterly blot out the remembrance of Amalek from under heaven. And Moses

The other was Eliezer, for he said, "The God of my father was my help, and delivered me from the sword of Pharaoh." And Jethro, Moses' father-in-law, came with his sons and his wife to Moses in the wilderness, where he was encamped at the mountain of God. Now he had said to Moses, "I, your father-in-law, Jethro, am coming to you with your wife and her two sons with her." So Moses went out to meet his father-in-law, bowed down, and kissed him. And they asked each other about their well-being, and they went into the tent. And Moses told his father-in-law all that the Lord had done to Pharaoh and to the Egyptians for Israel's sake, all the hardship that had come upon them on the way, and how the Lord had delivered them. Then Jethro rejoiced for all the good which the Lord had done for Israel, whom he had delivered out of the hand of the Egyptians. And Jethro said, "Blessed be the Lord, who has delivered you out of the hand of the Egyptians and out of the hand of Pharaoh, and who has delivered the people from under the hand of the Egyptians. Now I know that the Lord is greater than all the gods, for in the very thing in which they behaved proudly, he was above them." Then Jethro, Moses' father-in-law, took a burnt offering and other sacrifices to offer to God. And Aaron came with all the elders of Israel to eat bread with Moses' father-in-law before God. And so it was on the next day that Moses sat to judge the people. And the people stood before Moses from morning until evening. So when Moses' father-in-law saw all that he did for the people, he said, "What is this thing that you're doing for the people? Why do you alone sit, and all the people stand before you from morning until evening?" And Moses said to his father-in-law, "Because the people come to me to inquire of God. When they have a difficulty, they come to me, and I judge between one and another, and I make known the statutes of God and his laws." So Moses' father-in-law said to him, "The thing that you do is not good. Both you and these people who are with you will surely wear yourselves out, for this thing is too much for you. You are not able to perform it by yourself. Listen now to my voice. I will give you counsel, and God will be with you. Stand before God for all the people, so that you may bring the difficulties to God. And you shall teach them the statutes and the laws, and show them the way in which they must walk and the work they must do. Moreover, you shall select from all the people able men, such as fear God, men of truth, hating covetousness, and place such over them to be rulers of thousands, rulers of hundreds, rulers of fifties, and rulers of tens. And let them judge the people at all times. Then it will be that every great matter they shall bring to you, but every small matter they themselves shall judge. So it will be easier for you, for they will bear the burden with you. If you do this thing, and God so commands you, then you will be able to endure, and all this people will also go to their place in peace." So Moses heeded the voice of his father-in-law and did all that he had said. And Moses chose able men out of all Israel and made them heads over the people, rulers of thousands, rulers of hundreds, rulers of fifties, and rulers of tens. So they judged the people at all times. The hard cases they brought to Moses, but they judged every small case themselves. Then Moses let his father-in-law depart, and he went his way to his own land. Exodus chapter 19. In the third month after the children of Israel had gone out of the land of Egypt, on the same day, they came to the wilderness of Sinai.

0: for they had departed from Rephidim, had come to the wilderness of Sinai, and camped in the wilderness. So Israel camped there before the mountain. And Moses went up to God, and the Lord called to him from the mountain, saying, Thus you shall say to the house of Jacob, and tell the children of Israel, You have seen what I did to the Egyptians, and how I bore you on eagle's wings, and brought you to myself. Now, therefore, if you will indeed obey my voice and keep my covenant, then you shall be a special treasure to me above all people, for all the earth is mine. And you shall be to me a kingdom of priests and a holy nation. These are the words which you shall speak to the children of Israel. So Moses came and called for the elders of the people and laid before them all these words which the Lord commanded him. Then all the people answered together and said, All that the Lord has spoken we will do. So Moses brought back the words of the people to the Lord. And the Lord said to Moses, Behold, I come to you in the thick cloud, that the people may hear when I speak with you, and believe you forever. So Moses told the words of the people to the Lord. Then the Lord said to Moses, Go to the people, and consecrate them today and tomorrow, and let them wash their clothes, and let them be ready for the third day. For on the third day the Lord will come down upon Mount Sinai in the sight of all the people. You shall set bounds for the people all around, saying, Take heed to yourselves that you do not go up to the mountain or touch its base. Whoever touches the mountain shall surely be put to death. Not a hand shall touch him, but he shall surely be stoned or shot with an arrow, whether man or beast. He shall not live. When the trumpet sounds long, they shall come near the mountain. So Moses went down from the mountain to the people and sanctified the people, and they washed their clothes. And he said to the people, Be ready for the third day. Do not come near your wives. Then it came to pass on the third day, in the morning, that there were thunderings and lightnings, and a thick cloud on the mountain, and the sound of the trumpet was very loud, so that all the people who were in the camp trembled. And Moses brought the people out of the camp to meet with God, and they stood at the foot of the mountain. Now Mount Sinai was completely in smoke, because the Lord descended upon it in fire. Its smoke ascended like the smoke of a furnace, and the whole mountain quaked greatly. And when the blast of the trumpet sounded long and became louder and louder, Moses spoke, and God answered him by voice. Then the Lord came down upon Mount Sinai on the top of the mountain, and the Lord called Moses to the top of the mountain, and Moses went up. And the Lord said to Moses, Go down and warn the people, lest they break through to gaze at the Lord, and many of them perish. Also let the priests who come near the Lord consecrate themselves, lest the Lord break out against them. But Moses said to the Lord, The people cannot come up to Mount Sinai, for you warned us, saying, Set bounds around the mountain and consecrate it. Then the Lord said to him, Away, get down, and then come up, you and Aaron with you. But do not let the priests and the people break through to come up to the Lord, lest he break out against them. So Moses went down to the people and spoke to them. Exodus chapter 20. And God spoke all these words, saying, I am the Lord your God, who brought you out of the land of Egypt, out of the house of bondage. You shall have no other gods before me. You shall not make for yourself a carved image, any likeness of anything that is in heaven above, or that is in the earth beneath, or that is in the water under the earth. You shall not bow down to them nor serve them, for I, the Lord your God, am a jealous God, visiting the iniquity of the fathers upon the children to the third and fourth generations of those who hate me, but showing mercy to thousands, to those who love me and keep my commandments. You shall not take the name of the Lord your God in vain, for the Lord will not hold him guiltless who takes his name in vain. Remember the Sabbath day to keep it holy. 6 days you shall labor and do all your work, but the seventh day is the Sabbath of the Lord your God. In it you shall do no work, you, nor your son, nor your daughter, nor your male servant, nor your female servant, nor your cattle, nor your stranger who is within your gates. For in 6 days the Lord made the heavens and the earth, the sea and all that is in them, and rested the seventh day. Therefore the Lord blessed the Sabbath day and hallowed it. Honor your father and your mother, that your days may be long upon the land which the Lord your God is giving you. You shall not murder. You shall not commit adultery. You shall not steal. You shall not bear false witness against your neighbor. You shall not covet your neighbor's house. You shall not covet your neighbor's wife, nor his male servant, nor his female servant, nor his ox, nor his donkey, nor anything that is your neighbor's. Now all the people witnessed the thunderings, the lightning flashes, the sound of the trumpet, and the mountain smoking. And when the people saw it, they trembled and stood afar off. Then they said to Moses, "You speak with us, and we will hear, but let not God speak with us, lest we die." And Moses said to the people, "Do not fear, for God has come to test you, and that his fear may be before you, so that you may not sin." So the people stood afar off, but Moses drew near the thick darkness where God was. Then the Lord said to Moses, "Thus you shall say to the children of Israel, you have seen that I have talked with you from heaven. You shall not make anything to be with me. Gods of silver or gods of gold you shall not make for yourselves. An altar of earth you shall make for me, and you shall sacrifice on it your burnt offerings and your peace offerings, your sheep and your oxen. In every place where I record my name, I will come to you, and I will bless you. And if you make me an altar of stone, you shall not build it of hewn stone, for if you use your tool on it, you have profaned it. Nor shall you go up by steps to my altar, that your nakedness may not be exposed on it." Exodus chapter 21. Now these are the judgments which you shall set before them. If you buy a Hebrew servant, he shall serve 6 years, and in the seventh he shall go out free and pay nothing. If he comes in by himself, he shall go out by himself. If he comes in married, then his wife shall go out with him. If his master has given him a wife, and she has borne him sons or daughters, the wife and her children shall be her master's, and he shall go out by himself. But if the servant plainly says, "I love my master, my wife, and my children, I will not go out free," then his master shall bring him to the judges. He shall also bring him to the door, or to the doorpost, and his master shall pierce his ear with an awl, and he shall serve him forever. And if a man sells his daughter to be a female servant, she shall not go out as the male servants do. If she does not please her master who has betrothed her to himself, then he shall let her be redeemed. He shall have no right to sell her to a foreign people, since he has dealt deceitfully with her. And if he has betrothed her to his son, he shall deal with her according to the custom of daughters. If he takes another wife, he shall not diminish her food, her clothing, and her marriage rights. And if he does not do these three for her, then she shall go out free without paying money. He who strikes a man so that he dies shall surely be put to death. However, if he did not lie in wait, but God delivered him into his hand, then I will appoint for you a place where he may flee. But if a man acts with premeditation against his neighbor, to kill him by treachery, you shall take him from my altar, that he may die. And he who strikes his father or his mother shall surely be put to death. He who kidnaps a man and sells him, or if he is found in his hand, shall surely be put to death. And he who curses his father or his mother shall surely be put to death. If men contend with each other, and one strikes the other with a stone or with his fist, and he does not die but is confined to his bed, if he rises again and walks about outside with his staff, then he who struck him shall be acquitted. He shall only pay for the loss of his time, and shall provide for him to be thoroughly healed. And if a man beats his male or female servant with a rod, so that he dies under his hand, he shall surely be punished. Notwithstanding, if he remains alive a day or two, he shall not be punished, for he is his property. If men fight and hurt a woman with child, so that she gives birth prematurely, yet no harm follows, he shall surely be punished accordingly, as the woman's husband imposes on him, and he shall pay as the judges determine. But if any harm follows, then you shall give life for life, eye for eye, tooth for tooth, hand for hand, foot for foot, burn for burn, wound for wound, stripe for stripe. If a man strikes the eye of his male or female servant and destroys it, he shall let him go free for the sake of his eye. And if he knocks out the tooth of his male or female servant, he shall let him go free for the sake of his tooth. If an ox gores a man or a woman to death, then the ox shall surely be stoned, and its flesh shall not be eaten, but the owner of the ox shall be acquitted. But if the ox tended to thrust with its horn in times past, and it has been made known to his owner, and he has not kept it confined, so that it has killed a man or a woman, the ox shall be stoned, and its owner also shall be put to death. If there is imposed on him a sum of money, then he shall pay to redeem his life, whatever is imposed on him, whether it has gored a son or gored a daughter, according to this judgment it shall be done to him. If the ox gores a male or female servant, he shall give to their master 30 shekels of silver, and the ox shall be stoned. And if a man opens a pit, or if a man digs a pit and does not cover it, and an ox or a donkey falls in it, the owner of the pit shall make it good. He shall give money to their owner, but the dead animal shall be his. If one man's ox hurts another's so that it dies, then they shall sell the live ox and divide the money from it, and the dead ox they shall also divide. Or, if it was known that the ox tended to thrust in time past, and its owner has not kept it confined, he shall surely pay ox for ox, and the dead animal shall be his own. Exodus chapter 22. If a man steals an ox or a sheep and slaughters it or sells it, he shall restore 5 oxen for an ox and 4 sheep for a sheep. If the thief is found breaking in and he is struck so that he dies, there shall be no guilt for his bloodshed. If the sun has risen on him, there shall be guilt for his bloodshed. He should make full restitution. If he has nothing, then he shall be sold for his theft. If the theft is certainly found alive in his hand, whether it is an ox or donkey or sheep, he shall restore double. If a man causes a field or vineyard to be grazed and lets loose his animal and it feeds in another man's field, he shall make restitution from the best of his own field and the best of his own vineyard. If fire breaks out and catches in thorns, so that stacked grain, standing grain, or the field is consumed, he who kindled the fire shall surely make restitution. If a man delivers to his neighbor money or articles to keep, and it is stolen out of the man's house, if the thief is found, he shall pay double. If the thief is not found, then the master of the house shall be brought to the judges to see whether he has put his hand into his neighbor's goods. For any kind of trespass, whether it concerns an ox, a donkey, a sheep, or clothing, or for any kind of lost thing which another claims to be his, the cause of both parties shall come before the judges, and whomever the judges condemn shall pay double to his neighbor. If a man delivers to his neighbor a donkey, an ox, a sheep, or any animal to keep, and it dies, is hurt, or driven away, no one seeing it, then an oath of the Lord shall be between them both, that he has not put his hand into his neighbor's goods, and the owner of it shall accept that, and he shall not make it good. But if, in fact, it is stolen from him, he shall make restitution to the owner of it. If it is torn to pieces by a beast, then he shall bring it as evidence, and he shall not make good what was torn. And if a man borrows anything from his neighbor, and it becomes injured or dies, the owner of it, not being with it, he shall surely make it good. If its owner was with it, he shall not make it good. If it was hired, it came for its hire. If a man entices a virgin who is not betrothed and lies with her, he shall surely pay the bride price for her to be his wife. If her father utterly refuses to give her to him, he shall pay money according to the bride price of virgins. You shall not permit a sorceress to live. Whoever lies with an animal shall surely be put to death. He who sacrifices to any god except to the Lord only, he shall be utterly destroyed. You shall neither mistreat a stranger nor oppress him, for you were strangers in the land of Egypt. You shall not afflict any widow or fatherless child. If you afflict them in any way, and they cry at all to me, I will surely hear their cry, and my wrath will become hot, and I will kill you with the sword. Your wives shall be widows, and your children fatherless. If you lend money to any of my people who are poor among you, you shall not be like a money lender to him. You shall not charge him interest. If you ever take your neighbor's garment as a pledge, you shall return it to him before the sun goes down. For that is his only covering. It is his garment for his skin. What will he sleep in? And it will be that when he cries to me, I will hear, for I am gracious. You shall not revile God, nor curse a ruler of your people. You shall not delay to offer the first of your ripe produce and your juices. The firstborn of your sons you shall give to me. Likewise, you shall do with your oxen and your sheep. It shall be with its mother 7 days. On the 8th day you shall give it to me. And you shall be holy men to me. You shall not eat meat torn by beasts in the field. You shall throw it to the dogs. Exodus chapter 23. You shall not circulate a false report. Do not put your hand with the wicked to be an unrighteous witness. You shall not follow a crowd to do evil, nor shall you testify in a dispute, so as to turn aside after many to pervert justice. You shall not show partiality to a poor man in his dispute. If you meet your enemy's ox or his donkey going astray, you shall surely bring it back to him again. If you see the donkey of one who hates you lying under its burden, and you would refrain from helping it, you shall surely help him with it. You shall not pervert the judgment of your poor in his dispute. Keep yourself far from a false matter. Do not kill the innocent and righteous, for I will not justify the wicked. And you shall take no bribe, for a bribe blinds the discerning and perverts the words of the righteous. Also you shall not oppress a stranger, for you know the heart of a stranger, because you were strangers in the land of Egypt. 6 years you shall sow your land and gather in its produce, but the 7th year you shall let it rest and lie fallow, that the poor of your people may eat, and what they leave the beasts of the field may eat. In like manner you shall do with your vineyard and your olive grove. 6 days you shall do your work, and on the 7th day you shall rest, that your ox and donkey may rest, and the son of your female servant and the stranger may be refreshed. And in all that I have said to you, be circumspect, and make no mention of the name of other gods, nor let it be heard from your mouth. 3 times you shall keep a feast to me in the year. You shall keep the feast of unleavened bread. You shall eat unleavened bread 7 days, as I commanded you, at the time appointed in the month of Abib, for in it you came out of Egypt. None shall appear before me empty. And the feast of harvest, the first fruits of your labors which you have sown in the field, and the feast of ingathering at the end of the year, when you have gathered in the fruit of your labors from the field. 3 times in the year all your males shall appear before the Lord God. You shall not offer the blood of my sacrifice with leavened bread, nor shall the fat of my sacrifice remain until morning. The first of the first fruits of your land you shall bring into the house of the Lord your God. You shall not boil a young goat in its mother's milk. Behold, I send an angel before you to keep you in the way and to bring you into the place which I have prepared. Beware of him and obey his voice. Do not provoke him, for he will not pardon your transgressions, for my name is in him. But if you indeed obey his voice and do all that I speak, then I will be an enemy to your enemies and an adversary to your adversaries. For my angel will go before you and bring you in to the Amorites and the Hittites and the Perizzites and the Canaanites and the Hivites and the Jebusites, and I will cut them off. You shall not bow down to their gods, nor serve them, nor do according to their works, but you shall utterly overthrow them and completely break down their sacred pillars. So you shall serve the Lord your God, and he will bless your bread and your water, and I will take sickness away from the midst of you. No one shall suffer miscarriage or be barren in your land. I will fulfill the number of your days. I will send my fear before you. I will cause confusion among all the people to whom you come, and will make all your enemies turn their backs to you. And I will send hornets before you, which shall drive out the Hivite, the Canaanite, and the Hittite from before you. I will not drive them out from before you in 1 year, lest the land become desolate, and the beasts of the field become too numerous for you. Little by little, I will drive them out from before you, until you have increased, and you inherit the land. And I will set your bounds from the Red Sea to the sea, Philistia, and from the desert to the river. For I will deliver the inhabitants of the land into your hand, and you shall drive them out before you. You shall make no covenant with them, nor with their gods. They shall not dwell in your land, lest they make you sin against me. For if you serve their gods, it will surely be a snare to you. Exodus chapter 24. Now he said to Moses, "Come up to the Lord, you and Aaron, Nadab and Abihu, and 70 of the elders of Israel, and worship from afar. And Moses alone shall come near the Lord, but they shall not come near, nor shall the people go up with him." So Moses came and told the people all the words of the Lord and all the judgments. And all the people answered with one voice and said, "All the words which the Lord has said, we will do." And Moses wrote all the words of the Lord, and he rose early in the morning and built an altar at the foot of the mountain, and 12 pillars according to the 12 tribes of Israel. Then he sent young men of the children of Israel, who offered burnt offerings and sacrificed peace offerings of oxen to the Lord. And Moses took half the blood and put it in basins, and half the blood he sprinkled on the altar. Then he took the book of the covenant and read in the hearing of the people. And they said, "All that the Lord has said, we will do and be obedient." And Moses took the blood, sprinkled it on the people, and said, "This is the blood of the covenant, which the Lord has made with you, according to all these words." Then Moses went up, also Aaron, Nadab and Abihu, and 70 of the elders of Israel, and they saw the God of Israel. And there was under his feet, as it were, a paved work of sapphire stone, and it was like the very heavens in its clarity. But on the nobles of the children of Israel he did not lay his hand. So they saw God, and they ate and drank. Then the Lord said to Moses, "Come up to me on the mountain and be there, and I will give you tablets of stone, and the law and commandments which I have written, that you may teach them." So Moses arose with his assistant Joshua, and Moses went up to the mountain of God. And he said to the elders, "Wait here for us until we come back to you. Indeed, Aaron and Hur are with you. If any man has a difficulty, let him go to them." Then Moses went up into the mountain, and a cloud covered the mountain. Now the glory of the Lord rested on Mount Sinai, and the cloud covered it 6 days. And on the seventh day he called to Moses out of the midst of the cloud. The sight of the glory of the Lord was like a consuming fire on top of the mountain in the eyes of the children of Israel. So Moses went into the midst of the cloud and went up into the mountain, and Moses was on the mountain 40 days and 40 nights. Exodus chapter 25. Then the Lord spoke to Moses, saying, "Speak to the children of Israel, that they bring me an offering. From everyone who gives it willingly with his heart, you shall take my offering. And this is the offering which you shall take from them: gold, silver, and bronze, blue, purple, and scarlet thread, fine linen and goat's hair, ram skins dyed red, badger skins and acacia wood, oil for the light, and spices for the anointing oil and for the sweet incense, onyx stones, and stones to be set in the ephod and in the breastplate. And let them make me a sanctuary, that I may dwell among them, according to all that I show you, that is, the pattern of the tabernacle, and the pattern of all its furnishings, just so you shall make it. And they shall make an ark of acacia wood. 2.5 cubits shall be its length, 1.5 cubits its width, and 1.5 cubits its height. And you shall overlay it with pure gold. Inside and out you shall overlay it, and shall make on it a molding of gold all around. You shall cast 4 rings of gold for it, and put them in its 4 corners. 2 rings shall be on one side, and 2 rings on the other side. And you shall make poles of acacia wood, and overlay them with gold. You shall put the poles into the rings on the sides of the ark, that the ark may be carried by them. The poles shall be in the rings of the ark. They shall not be taken from it. And you shall put into the ark the testimony which I will give you. You shall make a mercy seat of pure gold. 2.5 cubits shall be its length, and 1.5 cubits its width. And you shall make 2 cherubim of gold. Of hammered work you shall make them at the 2 ends of the mercy seat. Make 1 cherub at 1 end, and the other cherub at the other end. You shall make the cherubim at the 2 ends of it of 1 piece with the mercy seat. And the cherubim shall stretch out their wings above, covering the mercy seat with their wings, and they shall face one another. The faces of the cherubim shall be toward the mercy seat. You shall put the mercy seat on top of the ark, and in the ark you shall put the testimony that I will give you. And there I will meet with you, and I will speak with you from above the mercy seat, from between the 2 cherubim which are on the ark of the testimony, about everything which I will give you in commandment to the children of Israel. You shall also make a table of acacia wood. 2 cubits shall be its length, 1 cubit its width, and 1.5 cubits its height. And you shall overlay it with pure gold, and make a molding of gold all around. You shall make for it a frame of a handbreadth all around, and you shall make a gold molding for the frame all around. And you shall make for it 4 rings of gold, and put the rings on the 4 corners that are at its 4 legs. The rings shall be close to the frame as holders for the poles to bear the table. And you shall make the poles of acacia wood, and overlay them with gold, that the table may be carried with them. You shall make its dishes, its pans, its pitchers, and its bowls for pouring. You shall make them of pure gold. And you shall set the showbread on the table before me always. You shall also make a lampstand of pure gold. The lampstand shall be of hammered work, its shaft its branches, its boles, its ornamental knobs and flowers shall be of one piece. And 6 branches shall come out of its sides, 3 branches of the lampstand out of one side, and 3 branches of the lampstand out of the other side. 3 bowls shall be made like almond blossoms on one branch, with an ornamental knob and a flower, and 3 bowls made like almond blossoms on the other branch, with an ornamental knob and a flower. And so for the 6 branches that come out of the lampstand. On the lampstand itself, 4 bowls shall be made like almond blossoms, each with its ornamental knob and flower. And there shall be a knob under the first 2 branches of the same, a knob under the second 2 branches of the same, and a knob under the third 2 branches of the same, according to the 6 branches that extend from the lampstand. Their knobs and their branches shall be of one piece. All of it shall be one hammered piece of pure gold. You shall make 7 lamps for it, and they shall arrange its lamps so that they give light in front of it, and its wick trimmers and their trays shall be of pure gold. It shall be made of a talent of pure gold with all these utensils. And see to it that you make them according to the pattern which was shown you on the mountain.
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1: Matt Felton pastors Trinity Church of Loudoun in Leesburg, Virginia. This weekend, we continue his series, Revelation, in the last book of the Bible, and his message, To the Persecuted Church. Here's Matt Felton.
2: Revelation chapter 2, you can go ahead and turn there. We received together Jesus' letter to the church of Smyrna. Smyrna is modern-day Izmir, Turkey. It's the only of the seven letters written to a church in a city, which the city has stayed as strong and as vibrant across the millennium and still stands today. Izmir is the third largest city in Turkey. It's still a large, thriving city on the Aegean Sea. Of all seven letters, the second here to Smyrna might be the tenderest of all Jesus' letters to the seven churches of Asia Minor. The reason for this tenderness becomes obvious as we read the letter. First of all, Smyrna as a church was suffering intensely. And second, as a church, in the midst of intense suffering, it appears from everything Jesus says that Smyrna has remained faithful. Smyrna, along with the church of Philadelphia, the second to last church, the second to last letter, Smyrna and Philadelphia are the only churches to receive no critique or rebuke from the all-seeing eyes of the Lord Jesus. And so to the suffering church of Smyrna, Jesus dictates a letter of comfort. The letter contains timeless words, promises even, for Jesus' churches everywhere, and especially those churches when they suffer. In this letter, Jesus reveals to them and to us something stronger than death, something more valuable than riches, and something far worse than dying. And so let's look at this letter together, examining its contents, beginning first with Jesus showing Smyrna and us something stronger than death. Every letter to the seven churches begins with the same formula. An angel is addressed for and on behalf of each church, an angel in some way representing each church, perhaps even an angel assigned in some sense to guard over and protect each church. And then Jesus, after addressing the angel, introduces himself to each congregation by highlighting one of the features which was already revealed at the end of chapter 1 when John saw the great vision of Jesus as the Son of Man, and always highlighting, if you notice, if you pay attention, always highlighting one aspect of that vision which is particularly relevant and helpful to that particular church. And so to Smyrna, to the afflicted church, to the suffering church, Jesus introduces himself like this, verse 8. And to the angel of the church in Smyrna write, the words of the first and the last who died and came to life. The first thing Jesus spoke to John, if you can remember back in chapter 1, verse 17, after John first saw Jesus and then passed out, the first thing Jesus said to John, the first words he spoke to John to revive him was, fear not, look at chapter 1, verse 17, fear not, for I am the first and the last. It seems that when dealing with those who are afraid, it seems that Jesus chose for the fearful to reassure them by calling himself the first and the last. This is a title. It's a lofty title, which comes from Isaiah chapter 44. You don't have to turn there, but let me read Isaiah 44 so you can get a sense of where this great title of Jesus comes from. In Isaiah 44, God Almighty speaks to Israel and to the prophet Isaiah, saying this, Isaiah 44, verse 6, "Thus says the Lord, the King of Israel and his Redeemer, the Lord of hosts, I am the first and I am the last. Besides me, there is no God. Who is like me? Let him proclaim it. Let him declare and set it before me. Since I appointed an ancient people, let them declare what is to come and what will happen. Fear not, nor be afraid. Have I not told you from of old and declared it? Are you my witnesses? Is there a God besides me? There is no rock. I know not any." Notice here, I want to read that for you because I want you to see God there introduces himself as the first and the last, underscoring his uniqueness. So he introduces himself as the first and the last, and then he asks, "Who is like me?" His highlighting his uniqueness, also highlighting his eternality. That's the point of this image, of this title of the first and the last. As far back as you can go, God was there. And as far into the future as you can see, as even as you get to the point where you can no longer see, God will still be there. He is the first and the last. He's outside of time itself. God alone can claim this title of first and last. Hence, in Isaiah 44, God calls himself that and then says, "Beside me, there is no God." And notice one more thing from Isaiah 44. Did you catch? On the basis of this self-disclosure, notice once again, God says to his people, "I am the first and the last, therefore fear not, nor be afraid." And so consider Jesus' words with that backdrop. Consider Jesus' words to the church of Smyrna. Not only is he claiming divinity, not only in calling this title, calling himself by this title, is he claiming to be one with the God of Israel. On this basis, and by this title, he is making the case for his suffering people, Smyrna, and any other who follow Jesus and are suffering because of it, that whatever they are enduring, whatever might yet happen to them, they have no reason to fear. Whatever you're afraid of, and I mean you, whatever you're afraid of, what are you most afraid of? Whatever that thing is, Jesus was there long before it. And Jesus will be there far after that thing you're most afraid of is dead and gone. Jesus at this moment is ruling over it. That's what it means for him to be the first and the last. You need to appreciate that first title, first and last, in order to grasp the wonder and the mystery of what follows. The words of the first and the last, that is, the eternal God, God Almighty, outside of time itself. Behold, the words of the first and the last who died. This is the one mystery revealed in the Bible, which not only sets Christianity apart from every other religion and every other philosophy out there, but also this is the one mystery in all the Bible, which if you can solve this mystery, unlocks the meaning of the entire Bible. And so pay mind. If you're here this morning exploring Christianity, what a treat to speak to you. If you're here this morning exploring Christianity or trying to make sense of the Bible, here is the key to its entire meaning. You ready? The eternal, immortal, invisible God clothed himself in mortality, in weakness. The creator of all that is, including you, has himself entered into the creation. The first and the last died. Why did Jesus have to die? Of all of the most important questions you could ever consider and answer throughout your life, this might be at the very top of the list as the most important question that we all should answer. Don't get to the end of your life having not wrestled with and figured out an answer to this question. Why did Jesus have to die? So many other ways. Why did Jesus have to die? There are so many answers. When I was, I think, in college, the great John Piper wrote a book called 50 Reasons Jesus Came to Die, and even that was inexhaustive. Let me highlight for you two reasons Jesus had to die this morning. First, he had to die to pay the penalty our sins deserved. Somebody had to incur God's wrath for the sins of mankind against his own creator. Jesus has paid the penalty your sins, my sins deserve. He has paid them in full if you are his. Secondly, he died in order to claim dominion. Say that a different way. He died in order to further his reign. Think about ancient kings or kings, rulers, dictators today, expanding their territories. How do they do so? They do so by conquering further foreign lands and further foreign kings. And thus the empire grows larger and larger and larger. I want you to grasp this. Jesus died in order to extend his reign over the territory, the domain of death. That's what Paul means when he says in Romans chapter 14, verse 9, for to this end, Christ died and lived again, that he might be Lord both of the dead and of the living. Jesus died, and then Jesus came back to life. He entered into death. He wrestled with death, like we saw in Genesis, Jacob wrestling with that angel of the Lord until he finally defeated death by rising again. Thus, according to the Bible, Jesus has conquered death. Death has now been robbed of its power. Death, which once taunted everybody. No equal, no rival death had. Death is now, after Christ's resurrection, taunted by Paul and by Christians. Oh, death, where is your sting? The little church of Smyrna was facing death. And beneath the shadow of death, Jesus begins his letter by reminding them that there's something even bigger, something even stronger than death itself. Sometimes when my kids, you know, as they start to see and understand the world and all the different threats in this world, sometimes they will ask me as we entertain a villain. This can be on television or in real life. They will ask me, Dad, do you think you could win against him or her? Which is their way of saying, Dad, do you think you could beat that villain up? Every kid, when they encounter scary people, every kid wants to know the same answer to the same question. Well, is my dad even scarier? When my kids ask me that question, my answer is always, without any hesitation, yes. But the problem with parenting and raising kids is one of the worst parts of parenting is as your kids get older, they get smarter. And so let me say this, not just to my kids, but to every kid in this room. Look at me right now. The scariest thing in the whole wide world is not as strong as Jesus, who loves you. Jesus is stronger than death. Jesus wrestled with death, and his resurrection life overpowered and conquered the grave. And so, children, kids, and adults, when you come to the end of your life, as you all will, there will be nothing in all the world more important than this, whether or not you are known and befriended by the one in all the universe who is stronger than death. Secondly, Jesus shows Smyrna and us something more valuable than riches. Something more valuable than riches. As was the case with the church at Ephesus, as is the case with all seven of the churches in Revelation 2 and 3, the churches of Asia Minor, the one who walks among the seven lampstands, Jesus walking among the churches, is intimately aware of everything happening in these churches. And so Jesus begins each letter with the same words every single time, terrifying or comforting, depending on who you are and how you are. The same words are always, I know. And so look at verse 9 with me. And look at what Jesus knows of Smyrna. I know your tribulation and your poverty, but you are rich. And I know the slander of those who say that they are Jews and are not, but are a synagogue of Satan. Three things here Jesus sees and tells the church he knows. Make sure you get these three things. First, he knows their tribulation. Second, he knows their poverty. And third, he knows the slander, not their slander, but the slander against them. Three separate things Jesus says he knows, but I want to show you they're not exactly three separate things. In other words, they all relate to each other and form together. The three form together one clear picture. And so let me describe the three each in turn and then show you how they all fit together to show us a picture of what Smyrna was enduring and what Jesus knew. Tribulation is an important word. We've already encountered it in Revelation, and it's an important word across the entire book of Revelation. John introduced himself to us in chapter 1, verse 9. John, the author, introduces himself as your partner in tribulation. The word just means affliction or suffering, and it is used as a description which characterizes these last days, which John's original audience was already living in, and we're still living in to this day. We're living in the tribulation, the days, the last days of and marked by suffering. Well, the church of Smyrna knows tribulation, and what a comfort, think about it, what a comfort it must have been to those afflicted saints to hear that Jesus knows as well. I was reading this week, one pastor from a generation or two ago wrote and sort of re-put together a vision for us, maybe for his original congregation, of this original church of Smyrna receiving this letter from whatever carrier brought it to them. I'd like to read to you this quote. It's an extensive quote, but I found it so helpful in sort of repainting the scene. I thought it might be helpful for you as well. Here we go. Imagine yourself, quote, imagine yourself sitting among the gathering of God's people in Smyrna on a cold morning before sunrise. A small, lamp-lit room houses the remnant of beaten and beleaguered church members. The once lively crowd of Christians now displays obvious gaps where men and women once sat. Some have fallen away under the persecution. Others are simply gone, arrested, exiled, or executed. Some of you risked your lives just to meet this morning to pray, to sing hymns to God, and to read from Holy Scripture. All of you are outcasts, desperate for a word of encouragement from the messenger sitting in your midst. In the dim light, the pastor unrolls a scroll and begins to read with a calm,

It refers not to a comparative poverty, if I could put it to you like that. So some of you consider yourselves poor. And what do you mean by that? You mean I'm poor compared to other people in Loudoun County, or I'm poor compared to other people in this church, which is a very real reality that some of you perhaps feel. I would remind you that by world standards, historically and globally today, you are still, even if that's you, that comparative poverty, you are probably among the richest people in the history of the world and the present day world globally. But this word refers not to such a comparative poverty as it does rather to destitution. This is not, in other words, I have less than most, or I wish I had more, or even I'm actually really struggling to pay my bills. This is, I am legitimately suffering because of lack. I cannot provide for my own needs, and I am entirely now dependent upon others to live. Only a few of you in this room have ever known this kind of poverty, which Jesus knows of Smyrna. Finally, Jesus says that he knows the slander against Smyrna. The word here for slander is blasphemy. And here it means to speak evil untruths against the people of God. Jesus says that this blasphemy, this slander, comes from those who say that they are Jews, but are not, but are, in fact, a synagogue of Satan. Yikes. So tribulation, poverty, slander, Jesus knows. Now, let me show you how these three, tribulation, poverty, slander, all fit together as one. We're given very little detail here, and actually, we're given very little detail elsewhere in the Bible. We know almost nothing about Smyrna or how a church even got there. We can guess. Probably had something to do with the church in Ephesus and Paul's ministry there, and it was a town some 50, 60 miles north of there, so the gospel spread out. But we really have no idea. We know almost nothing about Smyrna, but I want to show you how, from the few details that we are given, and also from other patterns happening during this time recorded for us in the Bible and in history, I don't think it's all that hard to put together, to put these three together, and to get a pretty good idea of what exactly was happening to the church of Smyrna. All of the New Testament is set under, if you want to just understand the basics of what you're reading when you read your New Testament, one of the things you need to understand, all the New Testament is set under the shadow of the Roman Empire and its emperors. It's the so-called Caesars who demanded worship. So whether we're in Jerusalem as we're reading the Gospels, or in Asia Minor, what we now know today as Turkey, when we're reading these letters to the of Revelation, it's all the same. It's all under the thumb. It's all Roman territory and thus subject to Roman rule. The Roman Empire was highly religious, polytheistic, worshiped many gods. They worshiped the pantheon of Roman gods, Jupiter, Mars, Venus, all the gods that our planets are named after. And also, remember, the Romans were required to worship the emperor himself, Hail Caesar. Religion was integrated into all of Roman life. It was a state religion wrapped up in your citizenship as a Roman, much like North Korea today. And so all of society, even workplaces, participated in the so-called emperor or cult worship, offering sacrifices and sharing a meal together of those sacrifices in devotion to the emperor. So if you're a tradesman, you get together with the other tradesmen and you offer a sacrifice together. That's part of your, it's hard for us to imagine this because we're so accustomed to the separation of church and state and work and religion. It was not like that in ancient Rome. It was a way that all worked together for the good of the empire. You want to be a good Roman? Well, you need to offer these sacrifices too. And Hail Caesar, after all, we're all trying to appease the God together, the gods together, for good weather, for fortune, for power. It was also participation in such cult worship. It was also a sign of loyalty to the emperor. Not participating was not an option. And any who refused were subject to severe consequences. That could mean fines, loss of jobs, imprisonment, and even, depending upon who the emperor was and his mood, execution. However, the Jewish people had worked out a special exemption with the Roman Empire. See, the Romans recognized and even in a way respected the Jews because the Jews were so ancient and so established.
And so they weren't considered in any way a cult or a threat. They were also

0: generally speaking, upstanding citizens. So the Jews, by this exemption, were allowed pardons from certain sacrifices, certain meals, without threat of any punishment. Or they were allowed, sometimes we know from history, they were allowed to make the sacrifices, but with the caveat of, yeah, we know you're not actually worshiping our God. You're just honoring the king. And so it was a way for Rome to get what Rome wanted and also Jews to keep their consciences intact. Well, at first, and in many parts of the Roman Empire, the Christians enjoyed the same exemption. Why? Because they were mostly Jews, and they didn't consider themselves to be anything else. As far as the Romans were concerned, they were just another Jewish sect. The Romans didn't care about fine points of theology, who you think Isaiah 53 is talking about, who your Messiah is, all the same to them. And so Christians could also abstain from sacrifices to the emperor for the same reason that the Jews could. They were monotheists. They were convictionally, they were one godders. And so things were fine. They could work as citizens. They could pay taxes as citizens. They could be good citizens, all while abstaining from sacrifices in devotion to their Messiah, until their brothers turned on them and betrayed them. That turn begins in the book of Acts. The first Christians preached. Where did they preach? The earliest Christians, they went to the synagogues. They went to the Jewish places of worship to preach to their fellow brothers and sisters, announcing to them what? Our Messiah has come. That's who Jesus was. And so Acts chapter 6 records that many Jewish priests, from their preaching in the synagogues, many Jewish priests, religious authorities, believed in Jesus and became Christians. But when the Christians grew in number, some Jews increasingly saw them as a threat and were stirred up against them. And so some Jews, like Paul, hunted Christians, arrested and persecuted Christians to end this movement. Other Jews went a step further, and they started involving the Roman authorities, accusing the Christians of being seditious, accusing the Christians of being threats to the emperor. And so we read things like this in Acts chapter 14, verse 2, but the unbelieving Jews stirred up the Gentiles, the Romans, and poisoned their minds against the brothers. Or we read in Acts chapter 17, verse 7, after there's an altercation in one town where Paul is preaching between the Christians, who Paul has won converts to the cause of Christ, and the Jews who despise this. We read that the Jews went to the authorities, and here's what they brought. Here's the accusation they leveled against Paul and his allies. He said, Acts chapter 17, verse 7, the accusation was, they are all acting against the decrees of Caesar, you see? Saying that there is another king, Jesus. Do you hear what they're accusing them of? Treason. They're not loyal to you, Caesar. They're worshiping another king and him alone. All that to say, it would appear that something very much like this, perhaps exactly like this, was happening in Smyrna. The Jews turned on the Christians, accusing them of being some strange new cult, worshiping some lunatic. Without the protection now of that Jewish exemption, the Christians were targeted by the empire and became easy prey before the state. Jesus, mind you, devotes his most scathing words to such Jews who rejected him and his followers. He calls them here, those who say that they are Jews but are not. They are rather a synagogue of Satan. Those are extremely harsh words, but think about what he's saying here in light of those circumstances. Those Jews had turned on Christians, disowning them, saying they're not of us. So Jesus turns their words back on them, now disowning them. They are not Jews. They are not mine. This is not in any way anti-Semitism. It's important that I point this out. Racist people are gonna be racist and are gonna find a justification for their racism wherever they please. And so you can look to a verse like this or anything, and you can find whatever you wanna find there. If you wanna be racist, you're gonna be racist. But I want to point out, John, the author of Revelation, was a Jew. Jesus, the Messiah, he's defending, and now he's writing, dictating a letter from him, was also a Jew. No part of the Bible is in any way anti-Semitic, but The Bible is actually always very much for the people of Israel. They were the original chosen people of God. There's always, from beginning to end, a special heart for the people of Israel. Even Paul himself will say, to the Jew first, then to the Gentile, he takes the gospel. But this is so important. The Bible's attitude towards any people group or person, for that matter, individually or collectively, the Bible's attitude towards any people or any person, including you this morning, is always filtered through their response, your response to Jesus, period. Embrace him, follow him, then you are his. Reject him, work against him, oppose him, then you, Jesus will say repeatedly, in his life and then in his resurrection here, you are of the devil. That's an insanely hard pill. There's nothing racist here, so you don't need to swallow that pill. There's nothing racist in all the Bible. That, what I just said, which is here and everywhere, is an insanely hard pill that you do need to swallow. Because that is incredible. For me or against me, for Jesus, worship Jesus, or of the devil. What could possibly be more offensive? That's an incredibly hard pill to swallow. There's no way around it. And in fact, I would say it makes absolutely no sense for someone to say such a thing unless they are God, unless he really was and is our creator, and unless he really is the only way back to heaven. Then, if you think about it, it's the only thing that does make sense. It's the only way you could possibly speak. The Jewish portrayal was the slander against them, Jesus knows, from those who say that they are Jews. Without protection under the Jewish umbrella, every known Christian would have lost their job and have become unhirable. They would have become effectively illegals, illegal citizens. That explains their poverty, which Jesus knows. And now you can see, fitting this all together, the tribulation which Smyrna is under, all of which Jesus knows. And so look with me at what Jesus says to this little hurting, hunted church. He says two things here, which you need to hear and consider as well. First, don't miss this. He tells them first that things are about to get worse. Look at verse 10. Do not fear what you are about to suffer. They're already suffering, and he's talking about what they're about to suffer. Oh no. Do not fear what you are about to suffer. Behold, the devil is about to throw some of you into prison that you may be tested, and for 10 days you will have tribulation. So Jesus first looks at this church and looks behind this church at this awful alliance between the Romans and the Jews, and Jesus sees the devil at work in these players. This is Jesus once again wearing and offering to us these goggles I've been telling you about since week one. To see things as God sees them, behind the workings of the Jews, behind the workings of the Romans, opposing God's people, was the work indeed of Satan. And he tells the Smyrnans that more of them are going to be thrown into prison. And then for 10 days, all together for 10 days, you will have tribulation. This doesn't, I don't think, mean 10 literal days. It means, remember, numbers throughout Revelation are symbolic and always highly charged with Old Testament electricity. This allusion, 10 days, I think is most likely from Daniel chapter 1 that he's borrowing from, another apocalyptic text. I don't have time to get into that. But it means most likely, 10 days here means a fixed, short, appointed time, which is coming, but which will soon expire before giving way to a new setting. It might mean, as we'll see, it might mean, think about this, 10 days, the rest of the Smyrnans' lives on this earth. But Jesus wants them to know that their lives are but a drop in the bucket and are about to give way to an explosion of unending days and unending life. And the same is true for you, brothers and sisters, this morning. Your life here on this earth, 10 days is all that it is, but eternity awaits, and you and I should live like that. Secondly, Jesus wants them to know, look back at verse 9. You also must not miss this. Secondly, Jesus wants them to know, he tells them that they are rich. He wants them to know that he's looking at them, impoverished, destitute as they are, and he sees them as wealthy. I know your tribulation and your poverty, Jesus says, but you are rich. I've said it already. I've said it since week one of Revelation. Revelation is a book. All as a book, it functions. It's given to us like a pair of goggles. That's how apocalypse, this type of special writing in the Bible, that's how apocalypse works. It's like a pair of goggles which allows you, allows me to see invisible things we can't otherwise see, things which are often contradictory to what we do see. It allows us, in other words, to see things as God sees things. Smyrna is a nothing church suffering extreme poverty. They can only hope that some church like us far away might occasionally remember them in their prayers, and then we all go together. I forgot about my brothers and sisters over there who are small and beleaguered. They're a forgotten nothing church, a suffering church, a bunch of jobless members on the verge of extinction. And Jesus looks at that church and makes the following declaration: you are rich. And you got to learn, and I got to learn to put those same goggles on so that we can see whatever it is that Jesus is seeing, so that we can re-see the world. Listen, wealth, according to Jesus, wealth has nothing to do with your net worth. It has nothing to do with your possessions. It has nothing to do with your power. It has nothing to do with your following. It has nothing to do, if we're talking about churches, with crowd size. I'm not sure anybody needs to hear what I'm saying right now, what Jesus is showing us right now, than the American church. All of you here, I don't care if you're a Christian or not, all of you here are looking for something. You're looking for something that matters in this life. You're looking for some kind of meaning, for something to hold on to. And the entire world is telling you that you can find that meaning. You can find that purpose. You can find it in money, in possessions. You can find it from success. And then the world, therefore, ranks and files all of us along those lines. Whoever has the most money goes to the front of the line. Whoever has the most followers, whoever has the most influence, the most power, whatever. And Jesus is screaming at you, tenderly screaming at you, that all of that is a lie. And that he does not see things or judge things in that way. Later, a later letter to the church of Laodicea, Jesus looks at them and he says, you claim that you are rich and you need nothing. He says to them, but I see goggles. I see that you are poor, naked, wretched, pitiable, and destitute. And so stop judging things in that way. Other people, churches, your own life. Stop finding security and identity and purpose in what you have. The poorest person in this room, Smyrna poor, might be judged by Jesus, our creator and judge, as the richest person in this room. And the same could be said of churches. Do you know, permission to blow your mind right now? Do you know North Korea, churches in North Korea, South Korea, you may not know this. South Korea boasts some of the largest churches in all the world. Some of the biggest megachurches in all the world. I think the biggest is in South Korea. Christianity, churches in South Korea are actually declining year by year, decade by decade, just like they are here in the West, just like they are here in the United States. Meanwhile, may I blow your mind? Meanwhile, the church in North Korea, underground, secret, we know very little about them because it's impossible to find out information about them except through very dangerous, covert sources. The church in North Korea is experiencing, and has been for some time now, shocking growth. Missiologists estimate that there are today some 300 to 400,000 underground believers in North Korea. Are you kidding me? I do not know what Jesus would say to any church today, including ours. It's a terrifying thought, for I do not have access to such letters for our church or other present churches. But could it be that he would look at some of the most powerful churches among us today, the largest in number, budgets, influence, whatever, and declare, you are bankrupt? And then could it be that the same Lord would write to an invisible, secret, impoverished church in a place like North Korea and declare, look at them, world. They, in my eyes, are rich. I don't know what he'd say, other than being confident that his verdicts would be different from ours. And here's what I know most of all. In the last day, the only judgment that will matter whatsoever for any church or for any individual is whatever Jesus says of us. And I know that whoever has Christ has heaven's treasure and so is rich. And whoever has not Christ, whatever else you accumulate in this world, eternity and the rest of eternity will reveal just how empty you are. The third thing Jesus reveals to Smyrna and to us is something far worse than dying. Something far worse than dying. I said this last week with Ephesus, but in every letter, once again, Jesus, the good doctor here, gives a diagnosis to the church, followed by prescriptions. He gives a diagnosis and then he gives pills. Prescription is always either a call to repent. And so last week we saw that he told the church of Ephesus, who had forgotten its first love, the love it had at first, to return, to repent and return to its first love, the love it had at first. The prescription is always either a call to repent or a call to endure. For Smyrna, the church suffering and on the brink of death, here is Jesus' prescription, verse 10. Be faithful unto death, and I will give you the crown of life. Be faithful unto death, and I will give you the crown of life. Jesus gives two different exhortations to this church, and then two final promises. Both exhortations, both pills are found in verse 10. Look at verse 10. At the beginning is the first pill when Jesus says, do not fear. And I want you to see that he says, do not fear, right before he tells them worse things that are about to happen to them. The second pill is found at the end of verse 10 when Jesus says, be faithful. And I want you to notice once again that he attaches to that exhortation, that pill, be faithful unto death, signifying that for some of these Christians in Smyrna, their faithfulness, their endurance would end in this life in death. Now, why can he do that? I mean, he's Jesus. He can do whatever he wants. But how does this help them? Because this word, this letter is meant to help them and us. How does this help them? How is this a comfort to them? And I want you to see as we close that Jesus attaches to these two pills, two promises. Here's the first promise. Be faithful unto death. And here's the promise. And I will give you the crown of life. Here's the second promise. Verse 11. To the one who conquers. The one who conquers will not be hurt by the second death. If I could just pause here and give a quick and brief application. Because someday, maybe today, you're going to suffer. You are suffering. And someday, even besides those days, others around you, lots of other people around you, are going to suffer. And when that happens, you're going to want to know how to deal with your own suffering. And you're going to want to know, especially as Christians, as churches, we want to know how to help other people who are suffering, don't we? I want to take this time to point out how much we can learn here from Jesus and how Jesus ministers to those who are suffering. Notice two things by way of application. First of all, Jesus to the suffering church does not deny reality by offering empty platitudes. Everything's gonna be okay, Smyrna. You're gonna be all right. It's gonna get better. No, it's not for Smyrna. It's about to get worse. And you do, and Jesus does, nobody any good by denying reality. And so first of all, notice he's honest with them. No empty platitudes. Second of all, by way of application, notice how Jesus comforts the suffering. And notice that the reason that he can be radically honest with them is because he gives them something much better than a happier ending in this life. He gives them, he attaches to his honesty, big promises, bigger promises even than death. And so to the suffering, I encourage you, I encourage us as a local church, do not give them vain assurances. Everything's gonna be all right. That is meaningless. Give them something much bigger, much better than that. Give them bigger than this life promises. That's what Jesus does. Smyrna, as all churches in the New Testament, as I said earlier, lives under the shadow of the Roman Empire. And Smyrna, like a few other churches in the New Testament and a few more today, also lives under the shadow of death. When you think of our church, Trinity Church of Loudoun, what do you think of if you go here, if you're a member here, if you've been here for a long time? What do you think? Is there an event you associate it with? You know what I associate it with? I associate it with babies being born. It's always, and then they're crying. It's always another baby every other week, and praise the Lord. Or I associate it with, especially for the last few years, with weddings. and wedding bells, because all these youngins want to get married to each other. And that's also a beautiful thing and a wonderful thing. And we're pro marriage and we're pro babies and all the rest. You know what I don't associate our church with? Funerals. And I just want to, I want to mention that to point out that for the church of Smyrna, it would have been almost the reverse. Would have been a lot of weddings. Wouldn't have been a lot of babies likely being born. The flavor of the church of Smyrna would have had a darker overtone, quieter, more somber, would have felt much more like a funeral. Think about it. Weddings are loud and lots of laughter. There's dancing. Funerals are quiet. Weddings are always filled with smiles and laughter. Funerals are filled with tears. Somehow, 6 years and some change, and still counting, somehow, we still, Trinity Church of Loudoun, have not lost a single church member to death. But, and I am so sorry to promise you this, that will change. We all live under the shadow of death. It is coming for us all. But according to the Bible, and I want you to really lock in with me here as we move towards the finish line. According to the Bible, in a sense, that is not what you should fear. And I don't actually just mean Christians here. I mean anybody. Don't fear the passing of this body, the Bible says, from one angle. See, the Bible views every person's life on a spectrum. And the spectrum begins at your birth, but then it carries on forever. See, your soul is immortal. Your soul, who you are at your, this body's decaying. It changes over time. I'm sorry, kids. I know you're excited about it now. You'll be less excited about it in like 30 years. It just gets worse and worse and worse and breaks further and further down. Yesterday, I went to the gym and I worked out and my hips hurt. My hips hurt. When do your hips start hurting? I wasn't even working out. I've never felt hip pain before, and I know it's just going to get worse. But your soul's not like that. A soul has no expiration date on it. A soul lives forever. And so the Bible views you through that lens. Let me put it another way. We see life like Wikipedia sees life in the side column where it gives you the facts. We see life as our birthday to our death day. If you're an American, something like 78.5 years. If you're an American woman, praise the Lord, it's something like 82 years. You're going to live a little bit longer than everybody else. But the Bible, I want you to see, the Bible does not see you like that. The Bible sees your life here, your 78 and a half years or whatever it is. The Bible sees your life here. It does recognize that. That's where life begins. But then the Bible has those goggles on. And so it sees you and your life right through the prism of your death and into the other dimension, into all of eternity where you go on. Death then, according to the Bible, is just a point really early on, if you think about it, actually, a really early on point on the continuum of you living eternally. When you die, you're still, if you think about it by that perspective, you're still in the very beginning. But the Bible teaches that there is another death, which we should all very deeply fear. Jesus spoke of this death in Matthew 10:28 when he said to his followers, "Do not fear those who can kill the body, but cannot kill the soul. Rather fear him who can destroy both soul and body in hell." Don't fear the end of your life. Don't fear that death, Jesus is saying. Don't fear man who can bring about that death of your body. Fear God who in the judgment can sentence your soul to an eternal death, to an unending separation from God. Revelation calls this other death. Revelation calls it the second death. In chapter 20, the second death is called twice the lake of fire. In chapter 21, we're told who will experience, who will suffer this second death. Chapter 21 says this, "But as for the cowardly, the faithless, the detestable, as for murderers, the sexually immoral, sorcerers, idolaters, and all liars, their portion will be in the lake that burns with fire and sulfur," which is the second death. In other words, if I could paraphrase that for you, all sinners will suffer this second death. If you're not a Christian, it is my job and it's my privilege to tell you as plainly as possible, in your current state, you're going to die, same as the rest of us. And then at your death, you're going to suffer and to experience something far worse than death as we know it. an eternal separation, an eternal death, which can never, for all of eternity, ever be undone. That's what the Bible calls the second death. And of that, I want to tell you, if you're not a Christian, you should be very much afraid. But I want to tell you more than anything else that there is an escape. That's what this entire book is all about. And maybe that's why you're here, so that I can tell you that Jesus, the first and the last, suffered and died, experienced himself, the Son of God, separation from and wrath from his Father. So that I can tell you that even more than that, having entered into death and into separation, Jesus then conquered. He died and then came to life. Therefore, if you will trust in him, if you will trade your riches, your status, your life, and everything else you trust in, if you'll give it to him, trade it to him as Lord, and take up a new life of following him, if you will believe in his resurrection and make that belief the centerpiece, the ultimate reality by which you live your life, then the second death, the Bible teaches, the second death cannot touch you. At your death, if you trust in Jesus, you will receive, Jesus says here himself, the crown of life. Do you know what that is? That's not a literal crown. It's something so much better than that. It represents life, but not life as we know it here and now. Life as Jesus experienced it after raising from the dead. Resurrection life, eternal life, full life. That's what Jesus promises to the suffering church of Smyrna, to the one who conquers, he, she, we, will not be hurt by the second death. And that's what Jesus promises you later in the book, chapter 20, verse 6. Listen to this as we close. Blessed and holy is the one who shares in the first resurrection. Over such a person, the second death has no power. God, I pray that you would give belief now, awaken belief in the resurrection of the Lord Jesus Christ, the first resurrection, that we might find freedom from and an escape from and safe passage through the second death. I pray that none under the sound of my voice would ever experience the second death, but would trust in Jesus and follow Jesus and prove him to be the true and the good King that he really is. We pray these things in Jesus' name. Amen.
1: 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And now, here's more information on the message you just heard.
2: 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Trinity Loudoun, LOUDOUN.org. Next weekend on Study Hall, we continue Matt Felton's series, Revelation, and his message to the compromised church. 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Thanks for listening.

Micah Tyler, different. If you missed Study Hall at the beginning of the hour, you'll be able to hear it tomorrow at 8 a.m. Pacific when there'll be an encore of the message to the persecuted church by Pastor Matt Felton. Yvette Luna is up next with Making Ways.

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I'm Annalisa Morgeson, and my time with you today is almost up, but I still have plenty of joyful noise to share with you from folks like Lee Bryce, Mac Powell, Lauren Daigle, and Crowder, who confirms God really loves us. I've got

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A lonely man in his silver Porsche.

0: When the kingdom comes.
1: Lee Bryce with When the Kingdom Comes. Have you ever wondered what to say when someone is hurting? Maybe the best answer isn't saying much at all. Theologian and pastor Dr. Guy Prentice Waters once said, "It's a sin to be indifferent to the grief of a person who is before us. It is both human and Christian to come alongside those who weep and to mourn with them." Waters shared that reminder while teaching about the Christian response to death and suffering in his book, Facing the Last Enemy. Romans 12:15 simply tells us, "Weep with those who weep." Sometimes the most Christ-like thing you can do is just show up, stay close, and let someone know they don't have to carry their sorrow alone.

Here's a daily devotional from Johnny Erickson Tada's book, Pearls of Great Price. From Psalm 5, verse 8. Lead me, O Lord, in your righteousness because of my enemies. Make straight your way before me. Please, Daddy, I don't need the lead line. I can steer thunder by myself. My father refused to listen to his 5-year-old daughter on top of her 16-hands-high horse, even if it was an old gray mare. And so, Daddy would snap the lead line on Thunder's bit. Down the trail we ambled, my father ahead on his horse and me tethered to him by a long leather strap. I fumed and folded my arms as Thunder clip-clopped along. One day, Daddy gave in and unclipped the lead line. I could now kick and steer to my heart's content. I was grown up, ready for adventure. That is, until we reached a swift-running river. When we got to the middle, Thunder put her head down to drink. "Daddy, help!" I screamed. My father came cantering toward me in a spray of water and grabbed Thunder's reins just before she wandered into the deep part. I was greatly relieved when he reached into his saddlebag and snapped a lead line on Thunder's bit. I was back to being tethered, but it was okay. I was safe. Daddy was in front of me, and we were bound together. Many years later, I sometimes wish I were still on that lead line. Then again, I am. Faith is the invisible connection between me and my Heavenly Father. Faith is being certain of what we do not see. Take advice from the little kid on the big horse. Stay tethered to our Father. Nothing can snatch you out of His hand. Lord, I would clasp thy hand in mine, nor ever murmur nor repine. Content, whatever lot I see, since 'tis thine hand that leadeth me. He leadeth me, he leadeth me, by his own hand he leadeth me. His faithful follower I would be, for by his hand he leadeth me. Lead me, Lord, in your paths of righteousness. Thank you for never letting go of me. From Johnny Erickson Tada's book, Pearls of Great Price, on Pilgrim Radio.

Remind me who I am, Jason Gray. Pilgrim, if you are longing for deeper intimacy with God and a richer prayer life, then join Sunny Kane this weekend when she speaks to Becky Tirabassi about what it looks like to develop a vibrant, authentic prayer life. Becky has been helping people develop a habit of an hour a day in prayer for over 40 years. You can hear the next Faith-Filled Step today at 1 p.m. and 8 p.m. Pacific. Well, friend, you have blessed me again with your company today, but don't go anywhere because we've got so much more in store for you on Pilgrim Radio. I'm closing our time together with a song of great rejoicing from Lauren Daigle. Here's Let It Be a Hallelujah.

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We're distinctly set apart for His good works. 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

Well, happy Saturday. Thanks for being with us today on Pilgrim Radio. You just heard Chris Tomlin with Doesn't He? And as we continue through this Saturday afternoon, we've got great music to just help set the soundtrack for your life. I've got songs from Zach Williams, Josh Baldwin, as well as this next song from Kane, who reminds us that anything is possible with God. Here's Yes, He Can.

That was Josh Baldwin for your afternoon. And we're continuing with the music here on The Pilgrim. My name's Sunny, and I wanted to read this prayer with you today. It's from the Puritan prayer book, The Valley of Vision. And it says, God, grant me never to lose sight of the exceeding sinfulness of sin, the exceeding righteousness of salvation, the exceeding glory of Christ, the exceeding beauty of holiness, and the exceeding wonder of grace. May we never lose sight of these things. Well, we're back to the music. Jeremy Camp's up next with A Million Names. Let's listen.

Jesus, you died upon a cross and rose again to save the lost. Forgive me now of all my sin. Come be my Savior, Lord, and friend. Change my life and make it new. And help me, Lord, to live for you.

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You just heard Shane and Shane, and I got to take a minute and thank our Pilgrim Radio family. You know, because of your faithful generosity, month after month, year after year, your donations are making a difference in the life of real people. Not only has it sustained our station for 55 years, but we're continuing to add to this family. We're seeing the younger generation lean in and start listening. And that's one of the things that I think is so beautiful about our Pilgrim Radio family. We have got the generations together, right? People who have been following Christ for decades. We have so much wisdom to learn from you, as well as a younger generation that is just coming to know Jesus. And we're all here in it together because we love the Lord and we're on this lifelong journey of following after him. So with that, thank you, Pilgrim Radio family. We're so grateful for your generosity.

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3: 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Each week, we'll explore simple, practical ways to respond to God's Word in our everyday lives. Let's choose wisdom over willpower, purpose over pressure, and take the next faith-filled step together. One day, one moment, one decision at a time. Well, hello, friend. So glad to have you back this week for another episode of The Next Faith-Filled Step. We love having conversations around here about the forward-moving life as pilgrims on a journey. And we know that this world is not our home, and we're just passing through. And I know that can sound like a cliche statement, but it's the truth. We're just passing through. We're taking one step in front of the other, and sometimes it's really difficult. And sometimes, you know, we're on a mountaintop and we're celebrating. But other times we feel confused. Sometimes we're not certain why the road just turned, or it feels like the road fell out from underneath our feet. But nonetheless, this world is not our home. We're passing through, and we're looking forward to that day that we get to stand face to face with God. But in the meantime, we're traveling through this world. And in case you're not paying attention, this world is hard. It is wild. There is a pace to keep up. There are things that are constantly pulling at our attention. There is division. There is a heaviness in the world. We carry burdens, and we watch people we love carry burdens, and things don't go our way in this world, and we're left questioning and longing and feeling like we don't belong. Friend, this all makes you normal. But as pilgrims on a journey, we need strength and we need wisdom. And that brings us to our topic today. You see, we can't find strength and wisdom if we refuse to talk to God. Prayer is a place where we can access that strength, where we can access that wisdom. And it never ceases to amaze me how we as humans, we can kind of overlook our prayer life. We can back burner it. We find ourselves in season as though we're treating it like it is the last resort. We say things like, well, I guess all I can do is pray. I'm not sure that's the right perspective for us. Or we use prayer or our promise of prayer as a means to kind of shut down what feels uncomfortable. When someone is sharing what is going on in their life, sometimes when it makes us uncomfortable, we say, I'll pray for you. And we never actually circle around to do the thing that we said that we would do, talk to God on their behalf. Or sometimes we treat prayer like a performance, like we have to have smooth talking words so that other people are impressed by our prayers, impressed by our faith. If we could only sound more like spiritual Susie. And yet another thing we do is we treat prayer like it's an obligation. And God isn't interested in your performance. He's not interested in you being obligated. Matthew chapter 6 models Jesus inviting us into something in the secret place. I mean, what a thought for us. God wants personal relationship with us. And prayer is a privilege, one that we're invited into. It's overwhelming to know that we can approach his throne
4: with confidence. So let's not be people who overlook it. Let's not be people who put it on the back burner. Let's not perform our way or act like it's just an obligation. Let's walk with God in prayer. And my friend, if your life feels completely upside down with you, I would ask you this question. When is the last time that you talked to God? Because see, prayer is not something that's just optional. It's necessary. And that's not because it's an obligation. That's because it connects us to the one we're walking towards all along as pilgrims on this journey, the one that we do belong to. We don't feel like we belong in this world, yet we're not talking to the one that we do belong to. Friends, let's get this back in order. Today, we're going to have a conversation with a woman who has dedicated over four decades of her life talking to people about walking with God in prayer. And she talks the talk, but she also walks the walk. Here's my conversation with Becky Tirabassi. I'm so excited for our guest today. I can't wait for you guys to get to know her. Becky Tirabassi. I'm going to tell you all about her in just a moment. But before we even dive in, Becky, I'd like to ask you something a little bit different. I'm curious about something that tells me a lot about a person, and that is this, how they know God. And you know, there is this difference between knowing about God and knowing him by name, that personal connection that we get. So I'd love to hear what name of God or aspect of his character, of who he is, most resonates with you.
5: Okay. I'd say friend.
4: Friend.
5: I was a very lost young person, and I'd gone to church like a lot of Americans of my generation. By 16, 17, I went on my own way. I dropped out of college. I got into drugs and alcohol. I did everything I said I would never do in junior high. I had been a churchgoer every single Sunday my whole life since a baby. But it wasn't until I hit the complete bottom. I was an alcoholic. I did have to go to court. I thought I was going to jail. And I did something very simple. I just said, I need God. I need God. And I thought I might try to find a way not to live. And instead, the judge said, I'm going to sentence you in a week. And everybody thought, well, that's strange. And I had this week, and I left the court hearing and I drove to a church. And every parent's going to love this one. I drove to the kind of church my parents had raised me in, but nobody was there but the janitor. I went to every place you'd think you'd find a pastor. And so I finally went down to the basement, and there he was. And he was kind of like an older guy in work boots and a flannel and blue jeans. And I was 21. And I said, I need God. And here's the janitor. And he had been fired from his school teacher job because of drinking, and only job in town he could get was janitor. And all he said to me is, why don't we pray? And I said, okay. And he just did a dear Jesus, come into my heart prayer. And I probably said that and sang that louder than any four-year-old in any Sunday school class ever. And it just was this moment where I knew who I was talking to. I was talking to someone who loved me, my friend. I think in our little junior church room when I was a child, there was the Jesus picture with the shepherd around his shoulder, the sheep around the shepherd's shoulder. And I must have had that in my mind at the time because I felt no fear. I had terrible shame. But he said, just tell God you're sorry. Confess any sins you could think of. I could think of more than he cared to hear. And I named them all. And he's probably thinking, okay, this is crazy. And he said, just ask Jesus to come into your life, fill you with this Holy Spirit, make you new. So I did. I quit smoking, drinking, living with my boyfriend. I didn't know how the court case would turn out. I didn't know if I was pregnant. I wouldn't have known by whom. And that day, Jesus came into my heart, and I began to tell everybody, Jesus loves me. They're like, no, he doesn't. I'm like, oh, yes, he does. And I'm going to heaven. And they're like, no, you're not. I'm like, yeah, the janitor told me. And it was just this little mishmash of a story. But I can vividly remember it. And so now here I am. It will be 50 years this summer since that happened. And I've spent the last 40 plus years spending an hour a day with God in prayer. And often I started out by saying, dear friend, and then I'm off. I'm off to the races.
6: I love that. So Jesus is your friend.
5: Yes.
6: Well, for those listeners who are unfamiliar with you, Becky Tirabassi is an author, a mentor to leaders, a co-pastor with her husband at Viewpoint Church in Newport Beach, California. And you heard her allude to it, but Becky's messages on prayer and purity and purpose have changed hundreds of thousands of lives. Now, Becky, before we dive in to the topic I brought you in for, that is prayer, I'd love to know, what has God been teaching you or stirring in you in this season of life?
5: Well, you would think it's something different, but for the last 10 years, I've determined to add to my experience with God and my evangelism travels and speaking all over the United States, I determined to add theological education. So I got my master's. From that point, I got my doctorate of ministry, and I wrote on prayer. And it was a culmination of 40 years of personal prayer, calling people to pray 1 hour a day. But then came the intercessory prayer, and I would say that's having been a pastor for 10 years, over 10 years, we have a prayer meeting, and I'm in charge of that, but it's anyone in the community can come and ask for a prayer for a need. It is the most draining ministry hour of my week. Mm-hmm. I feel like intercessory prayer is something certain people are called to, and it's the quiet work of the church. And if the church doesn't do it, I think you're missing something. And then the third piece of my dissertation, personal intercessory, is persevering prayer. And I've spent a decade in Washington, D.C., just praying for our nation. I don't have a platform. I don't have a title. I go to pray. I have a prayer house where people are invited to come and pray. But this persevering prayer is to break down, knock down strongholds and principalities. I think I haven't really changed. I've just taken more steps in becoming a leader in prayer by example.
6: Yeah.
5: And by call.
6: And I think of, just in knowing you, and even I want to share with our listeners how I encountered you years ago. But when I think of prayer warrior, some people just say that loosely, but you actually have, I guess, the street cred, so to speak. No, you are a prayer warrior through and through. So, well, years ago, a church that I worked for, we brought you in as a guest speaker. And you spoke on prayer, and I will never forget it. And so here we were preparing for this episode on the Next Faith-Filled Step for walking with God in prayer. And I was asking him, Lord, who do you have in mind? Your name dropped into my spirit. I had not thought of your name in years. And I looked you up on Instagram thinking, I wonder if she is still active. And oh my goodness, what a blessing you are. I love your Instagram. Can you tell our listeners about your daily practice that you do there?
5: Well, you're one of really thousands of people that I spoke to, maybe 200,000 women over a 5-10 year period. And I taught them to pray 1 hour a day. And it came from my book, Let Prayer Change Your Life. It was a very simple pattern. Talk to God in writing, listen to God by reading the Bible daily. And what does he say? How are you using God's word to speak to you, not just inform you or correct you, but how is he speaking to you? So I did this pattern on the road. And when I planted a church, I quit traveling and would speak more regularly in my own location. And so I began to go on Instagram, Facebook first, then Instagram, where I would just say, here's what you're going to read in the Bible today. I have a 365-day Bible. It is the same Bible 25 years ago that I had, the Change Your Life Daily Bible. I've read the Bible. This January was 40 years, simply because it came out 40 years ago and the publisher sent it to me 40 years ago. And I opened it day one, January 1, and I read in Genesis and I read in Matthew and I read in Psalm 1, and I read in Proverbs 1. And I haven't found in 40 years a better system to keep me hearing God's voice every day. Well, in my church, everybody young and old just needs that little extra encouragement, like open your Bible today.
6: Yeah.
5: Spend time with God today. Tell him what you need. Tell him who, you know, where you're struggling. Ask him for help. And so I go on Instagram, and, you know, it's only 90 seconds you're allowed. And I do some type of commentary on what you're going to read in the Bible today. But I do this every year, and I still read the same things every day on today's date. But it means something different. Yeah. It says something different. It impacts me in a new way. And I'm sure it will for those who are first-time Bible readers and those who have kind of fallen off the wagon. So I'm the daily girl, I guess you could say.
6: Yeah, and it's fun because when I go to your Instagram, I feel like you aren't pushing out a brand that you see. I feel like you are genuinely... I feel the Spirit of God in you, and you're just there reading God's Word. And I'd tell you, if you do not have a daily Bible, pick up her Bible. I got the leather edition, and I'm loving it.
5: Do you have time for me to tell you a little story?
6: Oh, please, yeah.
5: A 12-year-old girl, I give the message at the end of every year. Okay, everybody, we're going to read through the Bible. We preach through the entire Bible every year at my church. So this 12-year-old girl was on NFL channel for flag football. And her parents said, you missed church, so you're going to have to come home and hear Becky's sermon. So the 12-year-old girl, a real star, probably an Olympic athlete down the road, I give the challenge. Would you like to read through the entire Bible with me this year, Old Testament, New Testament? It'll take 15 minutes a day. And she says to her parents, I want to do it. And her dad says something like, well, you know, you're so young, just New Testament. And I said to him, why would you say that? She said, full-on athlete, does more difficult things than any of us, and says, I'm going to try something difficult. And you're like, no, I wouldn't want you to read the Bible every day. So we had our little tough over it, but she started. Well, now we're the mother, the father, and I are reading through the lens of a 12-year-old girl. Okay, think about it. By day three, I'm like, oh, no, Noah. It's not going to be good. And then I think, oh, no, here comes the guy who throws a woman out the door. And I'm continually like texting the parents, you need to be prepared for this. And the three of us are thinking, as a young woman reads the Bible, she reads it with such innocent eyes. And we have to be there as parents and pastors and not interpreters. We have to say, this is the world of the Bible. It is the world we live in. It is, I mean, you're aware of all the sex trafficking across the world, all the organizations that work against that, work to fight it. The Bible is a place where this young girl is going to get God's eyes and God's view and see what the world is like. And we're all on like high alert. This morning I'm like, Proverbs 4, not good, better say something. And, you know, some of it goes over her head, but I encourage our whole church to read the Bible with their students.
6: Yeah.
5: And it's something different than just picking out a few verses you really like and memorize and really getting to know God and become an advocate for God among the young generation, especially.
6: Yeah, and how cool, a 12-year-old. And then she's got her own little prayer Bible posse around her, right?
5: Her mom said she's given away 3 daily Bibles already.
6: Oh my, that's so cool.
5: To other young athletes. And, you know, I'm driven by this. I've always had a student ministry. And as old as I am, I can't shake that, probably because of my own story. And I think we all have a sphere of influence we are to impact, but without doing it within the framework of the Bible, we miss a big piece of how we are to influence.
6: Now, I love, yes, you're impacting students, but I have a friend who you impacted as well many years ago. She said, I told her I was doing this interview, and she said, in 2007, you challenged 2,000 leaders to pray at a Thrive conference.
5: Oh, I remember.
6: And she said, she made such a huge spiritual impact on my life that every year for 5 years on my prayer commitment anniversary, I sent her a letter. She said she impacted me so much. Did you ever imagine that you'd write and talk about prayer for over 2 decades?

0: If you want to see great impact with your leadership, I would encourage you to read the Bible daily. And it is a very brief, 20 minutes in your day, and we all scroll. We do. We just do. We scroll social media, put it aside for 20 minutes, mm-hmm. and hear God speak to you. You get the best ideas. You probably got that idea to call me.
1: Yeah. Yes.
0: Just God is working, but work with him.
1: Yeah.
0: And so much more will happen.
1: Mm-hmm. So let's go back a little bit. You have this crazy testimony. You run into a janitor. God changes your life. And there is some time that passes, and you get that original call into prayer. There is a moment where you make a decision that you're going to walk with God in prayer every single day. Can you talk about what led up to that moment, what was happening in your heart? And
0: I wasn't 30 yet. I had been a Christian maybe 5, 6 years. I had a toddler. I was a youth worker. I was a cheerleading coach, and I had the finest cheerleaders. They were like state champions in gymnastics. I mean, I had the girls, and I would take them because you couldn't proselytize on campus. I was a campus life director. I would take them to Bob's Big Boy and do a Bible study every Friday morning, and I had these 8 premier senior girls, and I talked about prayer, and on the way out of the Bob's Big Boy, I kind of heard God say, "You don't even do that." And I had this conviction. Shortly thereafter, I go to a conference. And the conference, of course, how God does it, was all about prayer. The 40th anniversary of Youth for Christ. Many people have heard of Campus Life. I was a Youth for Christ worker at the time. My husband was the director of Youth for Christ in Cleveland. And all the presidents were called to speak on the most important part of their lives and ministry. Unbeknownst to each one, every single one of them talked about prayer. And I remember thinking, prayer? Like, who has time to pray? Have you ever been around a teenager? Have you ever given them your phone number? Did you ever have 50 cheerleaders?
1: Have you ever had a toddler? I mean, yeah. Right?
0: And on top of that.
1: Yes.
0: So it was a kind of an overwhelming conviction that kind of matched the previous thought that I don't do what I tell kids you have to do. That's a big reality when those kind of times hit you. So I made a decision. I'm like this, all or nothing. I made a decision at this convention. It was February 1984, so you know I'm coming up on my 42nd anniversary. I decided to pray for 1 hour a day for the rest of my life. I literally spend the next 3 days thinking, what did I say I was going to do? And I asked everybody, how do you do it? What do you do? How do you? Nobody had a plan. And that's kind of telling when your whole leadership group really doesn't have a plan to spend time with God every day. So I get home and I read a book that's about 75 years old at the time. Maybe it's well over 100 now. Christ in the School of Prayer by Andrew Murray. I soak it up in about a day. And he talks about you spend time with God, talking to him and listening to him. And from that very first week, I wrote a plan of how to pray 1 hour a day. I began to share it with teenagers and youth workers, eventually Youth for Christ workers, eventually across the state of Ohio, across the Midwest, and finally all over the United States. It's Let Prayer Change Your Life. Use My Partner Prayer Notebook. God's part, my part. And I have never deviated. And every single generation, every decade, a new group of young adults kind of falls into that place. You can see it now with the landscape. Read 365 days in the Bible. Spend time in prayer. It's just like every decade, it comes back to you have to have a spiritual, hate to say the word, discipline or practice. I just call it my appointment with the King.
1: I love that. Just beautiful. And does that, in the your appointment with the King, how have you, I imagine, you're spanning, I mean, you said 40 plus years ago, you make that decision. How do you keep showing up day in and day out through the life situations that are hard, through the life juggles, through the, you know, all of it?
0: Great question. First of all, I made the decision in front of one other person. So wherever Pam Jackson was at the time, she probably did this in front of a friend

0: And the reason she could write to me every year, and I remember her name, was because she did it.
1: Yeah.
0: And so she wanted to validate with me. I did what I said I was going to do at that conference. After 5 years, my guess is she still does it and doesn't need to make an announcement about it because it's just a part of her life. I would say as a youth worker, I would go to Disney World with 30 teenagers and I'd get them all dropped off to their little rides. And I had my little prayer notebook because we had to get up at 4 a.m. somewhere in Orlando and drive the bus with all these kids. And I would start to have my quiet time. And when I was a wife whose husband had open heart surgery, I stayed in the hospital like a lot of us do with our husbands for 7 nights. And every morning they would shut the doors at 6 a.m. No one was allowed in or out. And I'd pull out my quiet time notebook and I'd have my hour of power. And I think because I write down my whole hour, I have the experience of having a two-way conversation with God. It's not just like coming in and out. At times I've used those little hour timers, turn it over, flip it out, over. But now it's so easy to set an alarm. But frankly, I get up between 4 and 5 every day now. I don't ever set an alarm unless it's for an airplane. And I usually am up before that even. I spend at least an hour with God every day. I need it. This is the crazy thing, Sonny. I don't get better and older and not needing time with God. I need it more today than I did yesterday. I need to be on higher alert. I need to be more prayerful. I need to be less selfish and greedy. I need to be on time for the things God wants me to do. I had a lot of homework, and I was a pastor, and I traveled as well. In my 60s, I did all those three things every single week, and that takes a lot. But the hour of power, nothing gets done until that gets done. So you might as well do it first.
1: Right. Yeah. Because sometimes you leave things and it's like that gets buried in the pile of good intentions if you leave it to the end of the day. Right. Like I intended.
0: It does in the beginning.
1: Yeah. You know, but I go the fact that you had accountability in your life. You told somebody, you made the decision. You were all in on that decision. And now it sounds like it's such a habit. I'm wondering, the other side of my brain goes to, you know how sometimes we pick up a spiritual discipline in our life and it goes from being really fruitful for us, but then suddenly that habit becomes about checking a box. I jumped through the hoop. I did the thing. How did you keep the main thing the main thing? Meaning, how have you prevented your heart from, I guess, moving into the legalistic checkbox over the reason you're doing it, to connect with God?
0: Okay, two things. The first thing is how I began this interview with you. I do see Jesus as my friend. What are we going to do today? You know, I always have that expectation. He's going to say something to me to get me going on the path. The second thing is, because I journal every single day, I have written 13, 14, 15 books, almost all of them, every title, every idea came out of that hour of power. I didn't go sit and brainstorm with people about it. Suddenly I get this idea. I mean, I have a prayer house in Washington, D.C. because I wrote down go and pray for the nation. Once I get there, I'm like, well, I don't even know anybody.
1: Yeah.
0: I know over 100 members of Congress right now. I have a house three houses down from the Capitol. How is that even possible? I felt like God said, get a house, call it the Lead House, L-E-A-D, call it the Lead House. I told someone that, I told people this for a year, and they were like, yeah, no. 1 year later, I have a house called the Lead House, and no one says to me in Washington, D.C., let's go to Becky's house. They say, oh, we're going to come over to the Lead House. It is the name he gave me in my prayer time when just little Becky and big Jesus were talking about, this is what I want you to do, and you can do it. But it's not going to be easy. It's like getting a conversation with Moses going. It's like, hey, Moses, you're going to go do this, and everything's going to go sideways. You know, I read that today in the Daily Bible, as you mentioned. We're in January.
1: Yeah.
0: And I'm thinking, that is a bad report. You have this face-to-face conversation with the Lord, and he tells you, let's go do this, and it's going to be really hard and not go very well, and no one's going to like you, and you still do it. I mean, life is in the Bible. And so without, and this is the second part of it, reading the Bible every day, I would lose steam. I would lose motivation. I would lose conviction. I would lose comfort. I would lose the still small voice. So sometimes you forget that talking to God is one half of that appointment, and listening to God is the other half. The most exciting part and the most life-changing. Mm.
1: Yeah, it's so funny when you're talking about the creative stuff that happens in prayer, not to digress here too much, but I went through a wilderness season where at first my prayer life was strong, and then as the weight got put on, I kind of drifted into some prayerlessness, and I did feel like God told me, like, start a podcast. Well, I tried to strategize how to start that podcast, right? And I'm the idea girl. I got a lot of them always. And I could not strategize my way through it and move back into prayer. And I go, that's exactly when the ideas started coming, when the doors started opening for what he dropped into my spirit. But I had to put prayer before my own sense of strategy. You know, it does. It comes through him, not my own self-sufficiency. And I think we drift into self-sufficiency more than we want to admit.
0: Well, this is the friend piece. I don't love anyone more than him. And I feel like I can come very discouraged any single day. And I wouldn't say he's there to encourage me. I think he's there, honestly, and it's kind of like my husband. Okay, we're not going to whine about this. This isn't going to be a pity party. You got stuff to do. Let's go. You know, and I think it's the perfect blend. Nobody can give you the perfect blend, because you'll get mad at your husband for doing stuff like that. The perfect blend is, I'm going to come for you. I'm going to convict you. I'm going to correct you. But you're going to do something that only you can do. I created you to do. And without my help, it's just not going to happen.
1: Yeah. Exhibit A, can I get a testimony? Yes, I have three. No.
0: So everybody does.
1: Yeah, right? We sure do. And I think that prayer is one of those basic principles that as Christians, often I think we neglect prayer, or we say things like, oh yeah, you know what? I know the power of prayer. I know God. I've been following for many years. And so we kind of excuse that it's okay. But do you feel like, I know in your book, I remember you talking about there are some misconceptions that actually lead us to set prayer aside. Would you kind of walk through a few of those?
0: Well, one of the things I would say is people think God's going to answer the prayer the way you want it.
1: Mm. Yeah.
0: And that's a very tough lesson. People will give up when they feel God has not answered the prayer according to their will. And I think that's another good reason to have a partner, an accountability partner. I think sin will keep us from prayer. I remember the first week I prayed, I'm thinking, I don't smoke anymore. I don't drink anymore. I don't swear anymore.
1: I'm good.
0: And the next thing I know, I mean, it wasn't a couple days in, I felt like God said, if you keep screaming and yelling and hollering at your little four-year-old who can't tell anybody what you're doing, but what your mom did to you, and guess what? You left home at 17 hating her. He's going to grow up to hate you. Mm. And I remember thinking, oh my gosh, this was like free counseling. It was free. Stop this. And nothing else could really stop me. Nothing. I felt shame. I felt all that stuff. But when I heard God say, and he says it in a way, just what you need. Your son will grow up to hate you. What did I not like about my childhood? That my mother screamed at me and hollered at me. And we went to church every Sunday. There was this way to get to me. Only God knew.
1: Yeah.
0: Did I answer your question?
1: Yeah, you did. Yeah, because I do think sin completely leads us to prayerlessness. And yet, you're speaking to, and yet when we do go to God, and he does speak to our sin, it's that kindness that leads us to repentance. It's that the way that only he can speak it. And we allow the shame to keep us away, and yet shame is never what we're met with from God.
0: There's a lot of action to prayer that happens after you pray. So, for example, when I felt that conviction, I told my husband, okay, you don't know this, but I yell at Jake, like, loud, at the top of my lungs. And he just looked at me and he said, don't do that. And he's a psychologist. And he said, mothers who scream at their boys raise boys to disrespect women. I'm like, oh great. Now I'm going to be the new wife's problem. You know, I'm going to be, but there's so much about telling someone, this is what God said to me. I've asked him to forgive me. Don't let me do this anymore. And, you know, I have sobriety. I have 48 years of marriage this week and 48 years of sobriety this week because I told my husband, this is, you know, backward. We were married a day and I hadn't had anything to drink. I knew I had a drinking problem. I'd come to Christ, quit drinking. But on our honeymoon, a flight attendant gave us champagne and I drank some. And it was like, oh no. And I looked at my husband the day after we're married and I said, I can never drink. Will you never drink with me again for the rest of my life? Do you know how critical that was to one, us staying married? I have a father, a grandfather, and an aunt blew out their lives, marriages because of alcohol. We were married a day. If my husband hadn't said, I'll be your accountability partner, I'll sacrifice the dog pound Cleveland beer every Sunday because we cannot have alcohol in our home ever. Mm-hmm. Where would I be? I don't know. You know, a lot of what happens in prayer is God asking you to be selfless for someone else. Mm-hmm. That's why we don't pray. That's one of the reasons.
1: Do you mean there that because we don't like being called to do hard things or we're too, we're selfish? Yeah.
0: Absolutely. Either.
1: Yeah. I remember hearing, I can't remember if it's from your book or from that time you talked, but I remember before prayer was part of your life. And I think for somebody listening today, you might be in a place where I remember you talking about your thought life was out of order. Your relationships were out of order. Your weight, you talked about weight control, you know, that was out of order. And maybe somebody's got all these issues in their life and they're looking for all the solutions, you know, and yet God used prayer to change all those areas in your life. Can you tell us a little about that?
0: That's a great question because, you know, I'm 40 years down this little path. And at 10 and 20 and 30 years, people say, how do you, and I weigh the same over all these years. How do you weigh the same? And I think they're waiting for me to say exercise, eating. I say, oh, I pray 1 hour a day. They're like, what? And it changes your appetite, changes your addictions. And sometimes food is an addiction. Sometimes a thought life's an addiction. I struggled probably when I first began to pray, I told you, with anger. Then it was food. Then it was jealousy. And you realize I'm not talking about drugs or alcohol. Or I had done all those things before I met Jesus. So these are the things, the control of my mind, the control of my appetite, the control of my, I'd say jealousy is a big thing with women. And even in social media, it's very difficult to think someone isn't having a better life than you are. And I think that's why you have that quiet time every day. You're really reminded, oh, excuse me, you have this sphere of influence that only you have this responsibility to nurture and to love and to correct and bless. And so giddy up.
1: Yeah. Now, you know, before we end, I do want to hear you be able to talk about, I remember you saying prayer is power waiting to be released. And I heard a couple of times in this interview, this power that you mentioned coming in your prayer. What power are people missing out on? Like, what is that power that is released? What are they missing out on by not engaging in an hour of day of prayer?
0: Oh, I think, you know, it's interesting. It was always my closing talk at my all-day events because I talk about the six powerful prayer principles. And the first is receiving prayer. You don't have because you don't ask. And that can sound very, like, selfish. The truth is, unless you're specific, you will never know if God's answering your prayer, yes or no. Believing prayer. There comes a time and a place where you're called to believe in something that other people may not necessarily have faith to believe. And this is where your growth in hearing God's voice pushes you. I never tell people God told me this. I say, I think, I feel God is moving me in this direction, because my husband always told me, you could be wrong. My belief is God keeps telling me, go back to D.C. I remember when I said to my husband, I really believe God wants me to go back and pray. And my husband said, you don't have a job there. I'm like, I know. Isn't this crazy? And the next thing you know, I have a house. And you want to know why I have a house? There's a what I call a gospel patron who pays my rent every year. At the end of the year, he gives me a check for the rent. I never have to ask anybody. I never have to worry about it. And I've lived there for 7 years. Now, would you say to me, did God ask you to believe he wanted you to go to D.C. and pray? I did, but God is the one who answered that prayer. Then there's a revealing prayer. So receiving, believing, revealing prayer. When you don't know how to pray, when you don't know what to ask, you just have to ask, how do you want me to pray? The interceding prayer. I think you should pray for your children every day. You should pray for your parents every day. You should pray for your president every day. You should have a prayer list of things God's put on your heart, things and people, and call it your interceding prayer request list. Then there's agreeing prayer. And I think that that's a level of praying with another person, likely your spouse or your kids, for the dreams God's put in their heart or for something like an illness, and to really come alongside of them, being a part of someone else's prayer request. And then the final, and I didn't realize it till just now, that this book I wrote 30 years ago is still what I'm saying in my dissertation 30 years later. The last level of prayer is persevering prayer, where you will not give up. You do not give up. You pray until. Only the great classic books on prayer will probably teach you about praying until, that persevering prayer. That's where the power is released.
1: Thank you for walking us through the different kinds of prayer. I wanted you to go there, and you naturally brought it in. And I would encourage, it's a quick read. I picked my copy up years ago, and then I kind of did a refresher before I connected with you. But it is a short but powerful read. Friend, if you are listening and you are like, I have neglected the habit of prayer, read this book, what God poured through Becky's life and has used her for many decades now. Allow that to be a spark in your life to take maybe what is just a flicker and turn it back into a flame. And prayer can do that. In closing here, our goal on the program is to help people simply take one faith-filled step at a time, knowing we're pilgrims on a journey. We're in this kind of forward-moving, walking towards heaven with the Lord. What is one step you would encourage or challenge people with in closing today?
0: Well, I did it at every event. If you will discover prayer for what it is, a two-way conversation with someone who loves you. And if you will decide to pray, make a simple decision to set aside a certain amount of time every day and have a design for prayer, you will be a powerful and effective prayer. You have to have a little plan. Talk to God, listen to God, journal, read a daily Bible, but discover prayer, decide to pray, and have a design for prayer. So I guess I would say, would you make a decision to pray for 10 or 15 minutes a day for the rest of your life? God will fill the time. Open your Bible daily while you talk to him, and you will get the greatest encouragement of your life every day.
1: Awesome.
0: Amen.
1: Amen. Well, thank you so much for the honor of your time. I'm, as I told you in our text message, I am geeked out and so honored that I got to share this time with you, Becky.
0: Well, I hope we get to do it again.
1: Yes. I'm like, I'm coming down to Newport. I'm going to check out your church. That would be awesome. Well, for our listeners, my hope is that something you heard today would gently draw you back into a deeper and more honest conversation with God. Let's talk to the one who loves us most. With that, I'll see you again next week. Well, thanks for listening to the next Faith-Filled Step right here on Pilgrim Radio. This week, look for one way to respond to what God is revealing in your life. One day, one moment, one decision at a time.

Sanctus Reel reminds us today that God is the same yesterday, today, and forever. And it is because of that we can walk in confidence, because we have stability. We have a God who is so very faithful, even in the moments that we are not. Let's give him praise together today as we continue with the music. I've got Cade Thompson up next, and you're listening to The Pilgrim.

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That was Andrew Rip and Jervis Campbell with their song Hold Me Up. And today I encourage you, don't lean on your own strength. Lean into him. Allow him to hold you up today, no matter what you're walking through. We're going to continue with the music. I've got Riley Clemens and Citizen Way right around the corner. But first, here's Ann Wilson reminding us there's just something about that name.

That was Ryan Stevenson reminding us today that God is more than able. In fact, he is able to do infinitely more than you or I dare ask, think, or imagine. I've got Chris Tomlin up next with After Your Heart. But before I turn it over to the music, I want to read this to you. A really important reminder for us to heed is from author and professor Guy Waters. He said, "It is a sin to be indifferent to the grief of a person who is before us. It is both human and Christian to come alongside those who weep and to mourn with them. So friend, don't look the other way. Look right into their eyes and be the hands and feet of Jesus today."

0: And now, your spotlight on creation.
1: God made moss to be a fuzzy plant found throughout the world. In fact, some 12,000 types have been documented so far. It prefers shady areas of forests and woodlands where water is plentiful. Moss can grow on trees, on the ground, on rocks, on clay, and even underwater. They were made to be adept at growing wherever possible, and they're typically tiny plants reaching only 4 inches in height, but the largest known type of moss can grow as long as 20 inches. Most moss is bright green in color. Amazingly, moss lacks roots, a stem, and even flowers because it lacks vascular tissue, which typically transports water and nutrients throughout the plant. God gave them a system of rhizoids, which is a miniature root system that attaches them to the ground or to an object. God also made them to store energy in the form of sugar through photosynthesis. God made these plants useful, and they actually prevent erosion from water runoff because they absorb water like a sponge. And get this, deer are also known to eat moss in the bitter cold of winter. Why? Because the plants contain chemicals known to warm the blood of animals. An amazingly designed plant created by an amazing designer, shining the spotlight on God's creation of moss. This is Pilgrim Radio.

That was Finding Favor with On the Water. And I just want to take a quick moment and just thank our Pilgrim Radio family. You know, your faithful generosity, the giving that you send in month after month, has sustained us for 55 years and going strong. And I want you to realize that that connects into the life of very real people, not just your own. You know, we've got people who have been with us for decades, and we've been able to lift them up on their journey, give them hope, and just remind them that Christ is with them for the journey. And then we're adding new people to our family table every single week, people who are just coming to know Jesus. You see, at Pilgrim Radio, we believe the generations belong together. We can learn from one another. And so I just want to thank you. Your generosity makes this possible. You know, we're on a lifelong journey of following Jesus. And the beautiful thing is, we get to do it together.

In John chapter 8, Jesus said to the Jews who had believed in him, "If you abide in my word, you are truly my disciples, and you will know the truth, and the truth will set you free." 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

That was Danny Gokey and Evan Kraft with their song Be All Right. And sometimes it's just the simple things. We just need a friend to remind us that everything is going to be all right. And so can I be that voice for you today? I don't know what you're facing, but the cool thing is we both have Jesus. And He knows. He knows what you're facing. And because He is with you, no matter what it is, no matter how impossible it looks, no matter how stressed out you feel, no matter if it has been going on for years and years, God is faithful and He is never going to leave you. So I can say with confidence, without even knowing the circumstance, my friend, it's going to be all right. I hope that encourages you this afternoon. Thanks for being with us today, right here on Pilgrim Radio. We're your companion for the way.

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1: And so it sees you and your life right through the prism of your death and into the other dimension, into all of eternity where you go on. 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

That was Matt Maher and L. Limebear with Alive and Breathing. And if you can hear my voice, that is something you can praise God for. You too are alive and breathing. And that means you have another moment to live, to serve God. There is purpose before you. And it's another day that you can bring him glory by the decisions that you make, by the way that you choose to love, to extend mercy, to forgive, to simply serve the world around you. Friend, you are alive and breathing, and let's praise God for that as we continue with the music. I Am They is up next, and they remind us he is the God of possible. Thanks for being with us on Pilgrim Radio.

Redeemed, a word Christians hold dear. It means to pay off, to clear a payment, to buy back, to recover, to exchange for, or to convert. Exodus 15:13 says, "In your unfailing love, you will lead the people you have redeemed. In your strength, you will guide them to your holy dwelling." So rejoice, fellow pilgrim. You have a Redeemer. 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

0: That was Cochran and Company with Stand My Ground. And you know what? This is the day the Lord has made. So let's rejoice together and be glad in it. And while you're at it, let's give God praise. We've got another hour of music ahead. I've got Jordan St. Cyr up next with his song, Fires. And you're on Pilgrim Radio. We're bringing you the word and worship for the way.
1: I remember.

You're on Pilgrim Radio. We're bringing you strength for the journey today. And that was Jeremy Rosado, his song Hero in the Room. And before I let you get back to the music, I read this today from author and speaker Priscilla Shire. And I wanted to read it to you today. She reminds us that God is the God of right now. He doesn't want you sitting around regretting yesterday, nor does he want you wringing your hands and worrying about the future. He wants you focusing on what he is saying to you and putting in front of you right now. So, my friend, let's practice being present today. Not running ahead, not staying behind, but right here, right now, where the presence of God meets us. Back to the music with Leanna Crawford. Cover up.

Here's some truth for life from Alistair Begg's Daily Devotional. John 9, verse 38 says, "He said, 'Lord, I believe,' and he worshiped him." When he was first found by Jesus, the blind beggar in John chapter 9 had been helpless and hopeless. Then he had become the object of God's supernatural intervention and had had his sight restored. As a result, his life had become both better and harder. For as a result of having his sight restored by the Lord, he was denied the support of his parents, challenged by the Pharisees, reviled for his faith, and finally cast out of the synagogue. But when Jesus found and spoke with him, those losses paled in comparison to the one whom he had gained.

pained, and so he fell down at his Savior's feet in devoted worship. The picture at the outset of John chapter 9 is of a man lost in hopelessness and helplessness. Yet the chapter ends with this man as he will always and forever be, a worshiper of Christ, the Messiah, the Savior, the King. This man is actually a fulfillment of the statement that Jesus made earlier to another person that he'd sought out, the woman at the well. Jesus had told her, "The hour is coming and is now here, when the true worshipers will worship the Father in spirit and truth, for the Father is seeking such people to worship him." The blind beggar had been sought out by Jesus. His sight had been restored. His mind had been taught, and his life had been transformed. And what did he become with what he had been given? A worshiper. Absence of worship comes from absence of faith. The blind beggar said, "Lord, I believe," and then he worshiped. If you are not a worshiper, you won't make yourself one by trying extra hard. Instead, check to see whether you are a believer. If you've come to believe that the Father accepted the sufferings of Christ as the sin offering for all who trust in him, then you will understand why it is that the man cast himself before Jesus. We are not talking about a style of worship or how well we sing. If you are in Christ, worship is a reflex action, and praise is a genuine reality that permeates every facet of your life. Men and women who throw themselves down at the feet of Christ do so because they understand who Jesus is, why he came, and what he has done for them. Christ exalting praise is not all about us and the songs we want to sing. It's all about God and giving glory to his name. Has your love for God grown cold? Is praise and worship a burden for you rather than a delight? When those feelings creep in, the only remedy is to fix your eyes on Christ. Remind yourself afresh of his finished work on the cross, and you, like the blind beggar, will overflow with worship for Christ. From Alistair Begg's book, Truth for Life, Volume 2, on Pilgrim Radio.

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0: That was Ben Fuller reminding us that God's love goes deeper still. And I love the line that says, I found Jesus at the end of myself. And sometimes we need to be led back to the place of being at the end of ourselves, because as humans, so often we can just move towards pride. But let's humble ourselves under the mighty hand of God today. And as we continue with the music, I want you to know we've got a great evening set aside for you. We start at 6 p.m. Pacific. We've got the Bible Pure and Simple. And then we've got a few opportunities following that to just help you to get into God's Word. So thanks for journeying with us today here on Pilgrim Radio.
1: He said this just might be the last time I see you on this side of heaven's door. We said there's no way it's true. We're all praying for you. You've got at least another 30 years more. And God answered our prayers for his healing, just not in the way we had hoped.

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